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0: And here's the rock and roll rundown for Saturday, August 1st, 2026. 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Pollywood Knights are playing the Vikings Park Lake Lodge in Maple Springs. Smokin' 45 is at the Hideaway in Steamburg. In Sherman, it's the Hag Brothers at Sherman Hotel and Juvenile Characteristics at the Cooler. Laura and Logan will be at Bent Run Brewing Company in Warren, Pennsylvania, and Chris Meekins is at Big Inlet Brewing in Mayville. On Sunday, August 2nd, Virgil Kane is at Group Therapy in Lakewood. In Bemis Point, it's Goldie Rocks at the Bemis Point Village Park and Acoustically Challenged at Ellicottville Brewing on Chautauqua. Miranda Wilcox is at the Vikings Park Lake Lodge in Maple Springs, and the Living Room Jam Band are at 5 and 20 Spirits and Brewing in Westfield. On Tuesday, August 4th, Brown Dog Acoustics are at the Chautauqua Harbor Hotel in Celeron. Concord Station is at Ribs and Bones in Warren, Pennsylvania, and Dirty Shirley is at the White Inn in Fredonia. And on Wednesday, August 5th, in Jamestown, Drew Minton is at the Labyrinth Press Company, and the Celeron American Legion is hosting its weekly Bluegrass Jam. The High Life will be at the Chautauqua Harbor Hotel in Celeron, Loose Connection is at the Cooler in Sherman, and it's Movies at the Reg featuring Stop That Train at the Reg Linnae Center for the Arts. And that's a look at your rock and roll rundown for the week, brought to you once again as a public service of WRFA.
2: Next is a band whose sound doesn't quite live up to their name. They're called 10,000 Maniacs, and the sound is actually quite sweet with a very nice female vocal, and does sound a little bit like it was recorded underwater. They're from a small town upstate New York, and the cut is called Planned Obsolescence.

0: So there's this band from Jamestown, and we had to find it on the map. We had a general idea. It was a small town in our eyes, 26,000 people. The most famous export of Jamestown was Lucille Ball. So, of course, the cultural world of Jamestown revolved around the fact that, hey, Lucille Ball is from this place. Having spent many winters both in college in upstate New York and living for 7 years in Albany, New York, and knowing what the winter does to you in towns like Albany and towns like Jamestown, that it takes a very strong person, a person that can revel in Russian literature, for example, to get through those cold months. The coldest I've ever been in my life has been in upstate New York, walking a dog when the air temperature, not the wind chill, was 15 below zero. And for the band that came together, 10,000 Maniacs, you have to understand how important a distraction like music can be when you feel like you're living in Siberia.
1: Do you know, all the best music comes from a quirky local situation, whether it's a neighborhood in the Bronx or it's, you know, a small town in New York, or, you know, I think the intensity, the eccentricity of a local culture is fundamental to any sort of individuality in music.
2: In Jamestown, a small forgotten factory town in the western part of New York State, long winters and gray skies gave way to the nuanced sound of 10,000 Maniacs. The band's global success arrived with their first major label record deal in 1984, but the story begins with the local scene that built their creative voice 6 years prior. The late 70s gave rise to new and energized music scenes in many small cities across the country, and Jamestown, New York was no exception. In the spring of 1978, the Ramones and the Runaways, leaders of the punk scene, played the Roadhouse, a bar on Fluvanna Avenue.
3: It's Skip Lardner, guitar player for The Generics, a.k.a. Skip Lunch.
4: That was a special year when the Ramones and the Runaways played at the Roadhouse. That was a night where, kind of a watershed moment, where a lot of the people that ended up being in the music scene about 1980, we kind of met there and were inspired to start a punk rock scene in town. This is something that's like a microcosm of what happened all over the country. A punk band would come through, and then after that, bands would sprout up over the next years because we thought, oh, we can do that too.
5: My name's Steven Gustafson, and I am a founding member and bassist of 10,000 Maniacs.
6: I think what the Ramones proved to a lot of the local musicians was that, you know, you don't have to be able to shred and, you know, play long solos like the bands that was going on in town at the time. The done up hair and the tight pants, you know, spandex and stuff like that. And, you know, we couldn't play like that.
7: Hi, Mark Liuzzo. I'm honored to be part of the scene that nurtured this phenomenon called 10,000 Maniacs. Yeah, that kind of kicked a lot of things off. That's where I first met Skip Lardner and Amy Canby, Rob Buck. So there was that whole undercurrent of music fans that we didn't run into it until the Ramones showed up at the Roadhouse. So that was a big deal. That was a real milestone.
2: That fateful night at the Roadhouse united the primary players in the early Jamestown scene. Two bands emerged. The Generics, a more punk sound with guitarist Skip Lardner and singer Amy Canby, known as Amyl Nitrate by many. And the Obsessions, a quirky new wave bunch with Michael Wells, Jeff Lindholm, Bob Lash, Terry Newhouse, and lead guitarist Rob Buck.

0: Well, my name is Bob Lash. I was in a band called The Obsessions in Janestown, and I knew the people who became 10,000 Maniacs before they became 10,000 Maniacs. There really weren't that many bands. I mean, there were Lynyrd Skynyrd cover bands, and then there was us and the Mills and the Generics. That was it for original music in Jamestown. Everything else was covers. Rob Buck referred to it, I think we had punk intentions, but really what he was saying that it was, and I would kind of tend to agree, what was power pop. We had our original songs, but we also covered, you know, like California Sun and various other, you know, such pieces. We were very exuberant.
1: I'm Dennis Drew, founding member of 10,000 Maniacs.
2: The Obsessions were avant-garde. Maybe that's code for not really knowing how to play that well. Looking back, they remind me of the Contortions and the No Wave groups in New York City. It was noisy. It was kind of in tune. Some of it was not really in tune. And they had that whole New Wave ethic where it was just do it yourself. They were yelping and dancing and honking on a saxophone. And it was so New Wave. It was like a magazine came alive in Jamestown.

0: 1978 not only shifted the musical taste of Jamestown youth, but new music became more accessible through the addition of a 10-watt radio station at Jamestown Community College, spearheaded by two students, Dennis Drew and Steve Gustafson.
1: My name's Gary Starr. I'd like to think of myself as the original Maniacs fan. It was a certain period in history, like, because the college radio station sort of fueled, like, the underground music scene, and the real creative openings were coming from college stations. And, you know, the way music was promoted was, like, people would, like, you know, do records and sort of, like, do shows and sell their stuff. And, you know, it was real grassroots. You know, Steve and Dennis were a big part of that. You know, Steve and Dennis brought that to this area.
2: The radio station was a magnet for all the cool people in town, people that liked to wear vintage clothing. You know, we had poetry people on the radio, the cool stuff the college radio did. And college radio was really, really important in the late 70s and all through the early 80s. And we felt that about us. We were the captain of the cultural shift for the underground and for young people at the time.
3: Through Rough Trade Records and other distributors. And we started receiving boxes of the most amazing music we'd never heard. We'd maybe read about some of them, but I remember one particular day, a cardboard box came in and it had Joy Division, Bauhaus, Gang of Four, I mean, Mekons, you name it, like all the coolest post-punk ever in one cardboard box. And we couldn't buy this stuff. You'd have to import. And so there we were in musical heaven in this little town.
4: The fall of 1980, I was doing a radio shift, and a young woman, 16 maybe she was, walked into the station and said, "Hey, I'm going to be a student here in the fall, and I found your radio station. I've been listening. I like some of the records you play. Would you play some of my records?" And I said, "Sure, come on in. My name's Steve." And she said, "My name's Natalie." We chatted, became friends, you know, just sort of hung out. She was a student here. She joined the club, had a DJ shift. It was about that same time, I was doing a Friday night shift. I got a phone call from a guy who said he worked at a factory, Hope's Windows. And he listened to the radio station, and he loved that, you know, that Gang of Four song that I just played. And, you know, "I'm Steve." And he said, "Yeah, my name's Rob Buck. You know, I got a band, and we're looking for places to play. Is there any place on campus we could play?" And he said they were sort of a no-wave avant-garde kind of stuff. And I said, "Yeah, sure, we do a Wednesday night coffee house in the cafeteria, you know, with a crappy PA and a few students." So his band, The Obsessions, came and played. And they were pretty bad.
5: Hello, my name is Jeff Lindholm, and I played saxophone for The Obsessions.
6: The first show was at the radio station. Steve and Dennis arranged for it. The coffee house, every week they would have, you know, usually folk singers come in and sing their folk songs, and they broadcast it on the college station. And then one week they had The Obsessions and broadcast it over the radio. Our run was really short. We started in July. The first gig we played was at the college playing the coffee house over the radio station. And that was in end of September. And we broke up by Christmas, so.
0: While the college radio station was gaining steam, many local musicians took notice of an old factory building downtown, the Broadhead Mills. Coining the space as their namesake, the Mills, a new wave cover band with Mike Young, Paul and Mark Liuzzo, and John Lombardo, became the first to occupy the space. Maniacs guitarist John Lombardo.
7: When I had moved up to Buffalo in 1976 to go to graduate school here, the punk music and the new wave music was capturing almost the whole world, really. I mean, New York, England in particular, but then it spread LA, all these different places. And so we took a little bit of it to Jamestown. At least I did. When I got out in 78, I moved back to town, and I formed a group with the Liuzzo brothers and Mike Young, and we were basically kind of a cover band, but it was all new wave music. We started to look around for a practice space, and we rented this place on First Street, which was an abandoned factory that was just sitting there collecting dust. And someone in our little group knew the owner, and the owner offered it to us for $75 a month, so we took it.
6: Riding my bike across the Washington Street Bridge, and I heard music, and it sounded like a live band. And so I stopped in the middle of the bridge on the sidewalk and listened. Couldn't tell where it was coming from. Obviously, it was coming from Broadhead Mills, and it was Lombardo and the Mills practicing, but I didn't know.
8: We were playing in that rehearsal space. Nobody told us we were too loud. Nobody told us to turn it down. So we played as loud as we wanted and had a blast. Out of the Broadhead Mills put together this band that started making a scene around these places that nobody else would play.
2: They were a completely commercial, first-class new wave band. They played Elvis Costello. They played Tom Petty. They played Jonathan Richman. They played all the most mainstream of the new wave music. And they were good. They were the pros, and they knew it. They knew they were good at what they did. Regular people weren't afraid of them, like they were afraid of the Obsessions. And they were fascinated by Amy and the Generics, but they loved the Mills because they was normal and you could dance to it.
8: We were music fans, number one, and number two, musicians. That depth of influence that we brought with us really added a lot to us being more than just technically proficient musicians, but musicians that had a real depth of soul, a passion, because cover bands can be very proficient, playing the same things over and over again weren't much of a challenge. And that's what we brought to the table.
0: The Broadhead Mills factory building on First Street downtown was more than just a space for the Mills to rehearse. It became a cultural hub for young artists and musicians, a center for creativity and recreation.
3: I didn't know it at the time, but the vision was kind of to make it like Andy Warhol's factory. And so with these artists, they painted, decorated, and turned it into that kind of place. And there were several rooms available, plus a huge space in the middle. One of the rooms, there were dancers that rented the place out, artists that had a room. It was literally like everybody kicked in $5 and we had a place to be 24 hours a day and play as loud as we wanted. So, and it was just party central and music central.
9: I would say it was bohemian as hell, and it was joyously so. I mean, we got to hang out at great places. I mean, the Mills was where the Mills practiced, and there was a great Halloween party in 1980. I mean, we just had great times hanging out. I mean, the scene was very supportive.
2: I didn't know it at the time, but it was the whole vibe that the Talking Heads were doing and bands were doing all over the country. There were these abandoned factory, basically a whole factory floor, and some artists got to rent because they were working on a mural in downtown, and they got enough money to start have an apartment there. And they wanted to keep it, so they started renting out the rest of the room to bands to practice and throwing parties. And the place was big enough to roller skate in.
3: It brought out the, us new waivers, suddenly people would like rip up their business shirt and put on a skinny tie and some safety pins and we'd go see the Mills.
1: Specifically what I remember about the Mills was going down there for the first time and John Lombardo was there and the folks were there, the guys were there. And, John was just like an inspiration. He was like the guru of the whole scene, like the alternative music scene. I mean, I don't want to say like a guru, but he inspired this whole community. I mean, John was like everybody looked up to John. And I just remember just being in awe of John.
8: John had a vision, was the nucleus. And there was a real synergy. There was the punk music scene, the new wave music scene that had exploded. Out of the iterations of bands that came after the Mills, that was the foundation for their original music. So that was the bridge. We were like the DJs who played instruments and spun records with our guitars and drums and basses and mics. And that's what we left behind.
0: With the disbandment of the Obsessions at the end of 1980, players in the Jamestown scene began to shift, and new collaborations were born.
4: Off and on, Dennis and I were both living with our parents when we couldn't afford an apartment. And we just started hanging out with Rob and talking about music and listening to records. And he said that his band was, two of the guys, Jeff Lindholm and Bob Lash, were moving and wanted to know if I would audition for his band, The Obsessions, to play the bass guitar, which I'd never done.
10: The Obsessions broke up, Rob Buck's band. And he asked Steve if he wanted to start a band, form a band, which would basically be Rob, his wife, Terry, and a new drummer, and Steve, the bass player. Steve said, yeah, you know, he tells the story better than I do.
4: Skip Lardner lent me a cheap bass guitar that he had, and he showed me a couple of chords on it. And I went to the audition. It was Rob Buck and his friend Rudy. I thought it'd be really cool to bring a bottle of Wild Turkey to the audition. And I drank most of it. I don't think I really played much. I did pass out. And I believe they told me later, Rob turned to Rudy and said, let's take him.
6: I was there when Steve auditioned on bass. He came in into Rod's garage and played bass. And he couldn't play bass at all. He was just kind of pounding on the strings. But they needed a bass player, and Rob said, I think this will work. I think he's a good guy.
10: So he gets the job. Skip said, you know, I've got a place. My band practices down here at the mill, you know, where John Lombardo and Dave Tidquist and Stan Sewell and those guys have set up shop. You know, they've got all these little cubicles. You can get one, too, for next to nothing. So he tells that to Rob. So Rob says, let's have a rehearsal. Come on down, Steve. We'll do a rehearsal. And everybody is friends with everybody, so... I go, you know, I'll go down, see what's going on. You know, I can be the manager. I'll get you guys gigs. You know, I'm really good at organizing stuff. I'm running the radio station. Right? And Skip says, well, I practice down there, so my friend's going to come down by happenstance or by divine intervention. That's Natalie.
3: I met Natalie at JCC. I was the first person from my high school to graduate school early and go to JCC at age 17. Turns out she was a brilliant kid up in Westfield, and she was only 16, and she also quit high school and went to college. So we met each other like, hey, we quit school and went to college. So we started hanging out at the radio station. So that was the meeting point for all of us, you know, Dennis and Steve. Coolest moment. It's the winter. It's probably 1980. Her and I are sitting in my bedroom listening to Patti Smith's Radio Ethiopia. This insane Patti Smith record where she's just cackling and speaking in tongues and shouting and being crazy. And Natalie turned to me and said, you know, I could be in a band. I could sing. I could do that.

0: It's that, you know, icy, cold, evil night down in the industrial section of town. And, you know, it's Rob, who's running the show, his wife, Terry. She has a keyboard. Chet was, maybe he played a little bit in marching band. He was a drummer. So he had a really nice drum set. Steve, who borrowed a bass from Skip. Skip was around. He brought Natalie. And I came down. Yeah, I'm going to help. I'll help you get some gigs. And, you know, we just loved it. I mean, we loved every minute of it. Yeah, we were just the local kids that started a band.
1: So those guys put a band together and they said, hey, can we rehearse up here? You know, we said, sure. So they became the house band because my guys kind of split in all different directions.
2: When Rob and I and Dennis and Terry found that little rehearsal space and started playing, we invited Natalie to come hang out. And she just started singing, screaming into the microphone. You know, we had a tiny PA and it was loud as all get out. And that was the beginnings of our band, Still Life.
3: By midwinter 1981, the once heavily populated Jamestown music scene began to thin out. Young people were returning to college or taking on full-time jobs, and a new group emerged, a hybrid of different styles. Chet Cardinelli on drums, Steve Gustafson on bass, Dennis Drew and Terry Newhouse on keyboards, Rob Buck on lead guitar, and Natalie Merchant, dancing and at times singing lead vocals. They called themselves Still Life, and began to create with little to no musical training, but a fervor for expression and an undeniable chemistry.
4: It was very energetic. The word that comes to mind is ramshackle. You know, it wasn't tight, because I think it took a while for them to figure out how to fit all the pieces together. Steve was still learning to play the bass at first. A lot of times he was just playing the root notes and rhythm for the chords. Skip from the Generics was teaching him, and Steve came along really fast. You know, they had two keyboard players, Dennis and Terry, and they were alternating, so it was trying to figure things out. They were very exuberant.
2: Rob could play. He had his own sort of style, but I was just learning. And, you know, Dennis could play piano and pluck out chords, and so he had some experience with it. And, you know, we couldn't learn really pop songs, but we could learn Gang of Four songs and Clash songs, because they were pretty simple, three-chord, angry, shouting. You didn't have to have a great voice or be a great guitar player to really be in a band and do that kind of stuff. There was really no direction in what we were doing. Rob had a few songs from the Obsessions that he taught to us, and we sort of reworked them into our own sort of song. And there was really, a lot of our songs had no beginning and no end. It was a lot of noise, feedback, Natalie screaming into the microphone, Rob's wife screaming into the microphone. It was like we just stepped on the gas and let it go.
5: They would do 20-minute reggae songs. They would do like this jungle beat stuff. All their songs were like 20 minutes long. They were these long jams. And so their music was really quite weird. Guitar Freakouts by Rob would just blow my mind. And then Natalie spinning and screaming. It was just very, very free form. They really didn't have like, this is how the song begins, this is how the song ends. Most of the songs didn't even have a change part. It was just like the same riff over and over again.
1: Well, the thing I admired about Still Life was the fact that they were doing their own material. Even though, you know, it was very primitive and very beginner, it was neat because I, up to that point in my life, I had only been in a few cover bands. And these guys didn't really care. And then they had the ability of Natalie Merchant to improvise. So in other words, if they just played a long thing, she just kind of would go into a trance and just do it, sell it, you know? I mean, half the people in town didn't know what to make of that.
0: We rehearsed, you know, I mean, 4 or 5 nights a week in that little cold space, just us and a space heater in January. And Skip says there's a show in Erie, Pennsylvania, but he says they need another band. You guys want to do it? And it was literally 4 weeks after we first had our first rehearsal. So we went and played at Molly B's.
6: Here, check, check.
7: Hello.
0: In true punk rock fashion, we got thrown out, which has always been a badge of honor. No sound check or anything. We just went in there and played our thing, got done. And we're high-fiving. What a great night. What a great feeling it is to play to these 14 or 15 people. But it was a wonderful experience. I was sitting at a table with Terry and Chet, and he's smoking a cigarette. And there's no ashtrays out. In those days, you would drop your cigarette on the floor in any bar and step on it, right? So we threw it onto the dance floor, and the bouncer came over and said, you know, get out. That's, you know, you can't do that, throwing cigarettes.
5: One of the owner of the, somebody of the bar is like chasing Chet around, like trying to kill him. And I remember, you know, Chet jumping over tables, knocking over chairs. He had to, you know, it was this, there was this chaos going on because he had snuffed a cigarette out on the stage or something.
0: So Terry got up and goes, you know, he didn't really mean anything by that. You can't do that to him. You know, we just played. We're just relaxing here. It's nice. He didn't mean anything. And the bouncer goes, "F you." So I got up. And I got in the bouncer's face, and I said, "No, f- you."
2: And the guy pushed Dennis, and chairs went flying, and, you know, we kind of hightailed it out of there. We threw all our gear into the car and left, but it was quite thrilling.
0: We got thrown out of our first gig. How punk rock is that, you know? Back to Jamestown, you know, continued to play the rest of that spring and summer.
3: Maniac's lead guitarist, the late Rob Buck.
8: Peter was standing there yelling, "F you, F Gary." And we thought he was really going to beat us up. I figured you should hear this story at least twice. So we hauled all our equipment out of the bar really quickly. I mean, isn't it great we get kicked out of the first bar we play at?
9: Yeah, but...
8: And I'll tell you, you see, like, we practice in this old factory. It was built a long time ago. It's a real sleazy place on this alley called First Street. And we play down there with this other band. They practice there. They're called the Generics. They're just a bunch of wimpy kids who play heavy metal. You should come to Jamestown and see all this. You got to come back to Jamestown soon for a few days and see what's going on, you know. Just see what's happening. And, like, maybe if you're lucky, we'll cut your hair.
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0: This is your WRFA Rock and Roll Rundown for the week of Thursday, July 30th, 2026. On Thursday, the Karl Marx Revolution is playing the Good Time Saloon. 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Brown Dog Acoustics are playing Richard O. Hartley Park in Lakewood. In Bemis Point, it's Vin DeRosa at Ellet Kitville Brewing on Chautauqua and Laura and Logan at the Village Casino. 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
0: 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In Bemis Point, it's Genuine Cello at Ellicottville Brewing on Chautauqua and Two for Flinching at the Village Casino. Pollywood Knights are playing the Vikings Park Lake Lodge in Maple Springs. Smokin' 45 is at the Hideaway in Steamburg. In Sherman, it's the Hag Brothers at Sherman Hotel and Juvenile Characteristics at the Cooler. Laura and Logan will be at Bent Run Brewing Company in Warren, Pennsylvania, and Chris Meekins is at Big Inlet Brewing in Mayville. On Sunday, August 2nd, Virgil Kane is at Group Therapy in Lakewood. In Bemis Point, it's Goldie Rocks at the Bemis Point Village Park and Acoustically Challenged at Ellicottville Brewing on Chautauqua. Miranda Wilcox is at the Vikings Park Lake Lodge in Maple Springs, and the Living Room Jam Band are at 5 and 20 Spirits and Brewing in Westfield. On Tuesday, August 4th, Brown Dog Acoustics are at the Chautauqua Harbor Hotel in Celeron. Concord Station is at Ribs and Bones in Warren, Pennsylvania, and Dirty Shirley is at the White Inn in Fredonia. And on Wednesday, August 5th, in Jamestown, Drew Minton is at the Labyrinth Press Company, and the Celeron American Legion is hosting its weekly Bluegrass Jam. The High Life will be at the Chautauqua Harbor Hotel in Celeron. Loose Connection is at the Cooler in Sherman. And it's Movies at the Reg featuring Stop That Train at the Reg Linné Center for the Arts. And that's a look at your rock and roll rundown for the week, brought to you once again as a public service of WRFA.
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0: This is your WRFA Rock and Roll Rundown for the week of Thursday, July 30th, 2026. On Thursday, the Karl Marx Revolution is playing the Good Time Saloon. Interstate Daydream are at the Chautauqua Harbor Hotel in Celeron. Brown Dog Acoustics are playing Richard O. Hartley Park in Lakewood. In Bemis Point, it's Vinda Rosa at Ellet Kitfield Brewing on Chautauqua and Laura and Logan at the Village Casino. Trombone Chute and Jazz Crossing are at Big Inlet Brewing in Mayville. In Westfield, it's Porcelain Train at the Johnson Estate Winery and Mike Chase at 5 and 20 Spirits and Brewing. And Silver Extreme and Midnight Recovery will both be at the Dunkirk City Pier. And on Friday, July 31st, in Jamestown, Harmony Dillingham is at the Wine Cellar, the Hollow Society is at Pearl City Hops, and Brian Hanna is at the Good Time Saloon. We Speak Canadian are playing Southern Tier Brewing Company in Lakewood. 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
0: And here's the rock and roll rundown for Saturday, August 1st, 2026. 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In Bemis Point, it's Genuine Cello at Ellicottville Brewing on Chautauqua and Two for Flinching at the Village Casino. Pollywood Knights are playing the Vikings Park Lake Lodge in Maple Springs. Smokin' 45 is at the Hideaway in Steamburg. In Sherman, it's the Hag Brothers at Sherman Hotel and Juvenile Characteristics at the Cooler. Laura and Logan will be at Bent Run Brewing Company in Warren, Pennsylvania, and Chris Meekins is at Big Inlet Brewing in Mayville. On Sunday, August 2nd, Virgil Kane is at Group Therapy in Lakewood. In Bemis Point, it's Goldie Rocks at the Bemis Point Village Park and Acoustically Challenged at Ellicottville Brewing on Chautauqua. Miranda Wilcox is at the Vikings Park Lake Lodge in Maple Springs, and the Living Room Jam Band are at 5 and 20 Spirits and Brewing in Westfield. On Tuesday, August 4th, Brown Dog Acoustics are at the Chautauqua Harbor Hotel in Celeron. Concord Station is at Ribs and Bones in Warren, Pennsylvania, and Dirty Shirley is at the White Inn in Fredonia. And on Wednesday, August 5th, in Jamestown, Drew Minton is at the Labyrinth Press Company, and the Celeron American Legion is hosting its weekly Bluegrass Jam. The High Life will be at the Chautauqua Harbor Hotel in Celeron, Loose Connection is at the Cooler in Sherman, and it's Movies at the Reg featuring Stop That Train at the Reg Linné Center for the Arts. And that's a look at your rock and roll rundown for the week, brought to you once again as a public service of WRFA.
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0: This is your WRFA Rock and Roll Rundown for the week of Thursday, July 30th, 2026. On Thursday, the Karl Marx Revolution is playing the Good Time Saloon. Interstate Daydream are at the Chautauqua Harbor Hotel in Celeron. Brown Dog Acoustics are playing Richard O. Hartley Park in Lakewood. In Bemis Point, it's Vinda Rosa at Ellicottville Brewing on Chautauqua and Laura and Logan at the Village Casino. Trombone Shoot and Jazz Crossing are at Big Inlet Brewing in Mayville. In Westfield, it's Porcelain Train at the Johnson Estate Winery and Mike Chase at 5 and 20 Spirits and Brewing. And Silver Extreme and Midnight Recovery will both be at the Dunkirk City Pier. And on Friday, July 31st, in Jamestown, Harmony Dillingham is at the Wine Cellar, the Hollow Society is at Pearl City Hops, and Brian Hanna is at the Good Time Saloon. We Speak Canadian are playing Southern Tier Brewing Company in Lakewood. In Bemis Point, it's Carson Ruman at Ellicottville Brewing on Chautauqua, Taylor Remade at the Bemis Point Village Park, and Ion Sky at the Village Casino. 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One Boomer is at the Sherman Hotel. 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The Maybe Experience is at Ellicottville Brewing at Little Valley. And it's Movies at the Reg featuring Disclosure Day at the Reg Linnae Center for the Arts. 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
0: And here's the rock and roll rundown for Saturday, August 1st, 2026. 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In Bemis Point, it's Genuine Cello at Ellicottville Brewing on Chautauqua and Two for Flinching at the Village Casino. Pollywood Knights are playing the Vikings Park Lake Lodge in Maple Springs. Smokin' 45 is at the Hideaway in Steamburg. In Sherman, it's the Hag Brothers at Sherman Hotel and Juvenile Characteristics at the Cooler. Laura and Logan will be at Bent Run Brewing Company in Warren, Pennsylvania, and Chris Meekins is at Big Inlet Brewing in Mayville. On Sunday, August 2nd, Virgil Kane is at Group Therapy in Lakewood. In Bemis Point, it's Goldie Rocks at the Bemis Point Village Park and Acoustically Challenged at Ellicottville Brewing on Chautauqua. Miranda Wilcox is at the Vikings Park Lake Lodge in Maple Springs, and the Living Room Jam Band are at 5 and 20 Spirits and Brewing in Westfield. On Tuesday, August 4th, Brown Dog Acoustics are at the Chautauqua Harbor Hotel in Celeron. Concord Station is at Ribs and Bones in Warren, Pennsylvania, and Dirty Shirley is at the White Inn in Fredonia. And on Wednesday, August 5th, in Jamestown, Drew Minton is at the Labyrinth Press Company, and the Celeron American Legion is hosting its weekly Bluegrass Jam. The High Life will be at the Chautauqua Harbor Hotel in Celeron, Loose Connection is at the Cooler in Sherman, and it's Movies at the Reg featuring Stop That Train at the Reg Linnae Center for the Arts. And that's a look at your rock and roll rundown for the week, brought to you once again as a public service of WRFA.
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2: 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This week we have family returning and bringing some friends along with him. This week's interview, we welcome Motik and the CMFA All-Star Bully Club.
4: What's up, y'all? It's Motik. It's great to be back, man.
5: What's up? This is Sinfa. Me eliminate and nuisance out here representing, and I also represent the All-Star Bully Club Dog Show.
4: Yeah. Nah, I mean, we're just here, man. We're here to promote our shows. We got a lot of stuff coming up. Like he said, we got the All-Star Bully Club coming up. And, you know, they're letting us do some music at the end. And it's going to be a great time, man.
5: Yeah, August 29th, that is, dog show in the morning. For all the guys who have dog bullies out there that want to come represent, there's vendors, there's food, there's rides for the family. And afterwards at 5 p.m., we start the music, live show, a bunch of artists, a bunch of big-name artists. We're going to tear the scene up. Come down to Dunker Fairgrounds.
2: That's what's up. So, Motik, since Shogun Wiz is co-headlining and other Buffalo/local artists are performing, how's the performance slotting and set time structure?
4: So on this show, I actually, you know, we're paying out a lot of money. Well, I say we, it's really just me. kind of like a one-man army over here, man. Like, I got my people that help me out, man, but I am just trying to build this up really on my own. So, you know, I'm paying out all the money, so it was easier to structure where I just had the artist, you know, pay me directly for the slot, and then I'm just giving them out tickets. So we got 8 openers, including Shogun Wiz, some big artists from the area too. I'm not going to list everyone right now. I actually don't have the list in front of me. So, but we do have like Dre Cash. Dre Cash is on it too. He's pretty up and coming right now. Yeah, everyone's getting like a 20-minute slot. We got my boy Chuck, what the fuck, DJing. He's one of my engineers at the studio as well, so he'll be the DJ. He's going to be kind of like, we're doing it like a classic like DJ situation without a host. You know what I mean?
2: Beautiful.
4: Yeah, it's going to be cool, man.
2: Shout out to Chuck, what the fuck?
4: Yeah, remember? Yeah, we shouted him out last time too.
5: You got to get on here one of these days.
4: Yeah, for real.
2: So, how did you secure Al Bial's 2026 Buffalo tour stop for Evolution Studios?
4: So, actually, it worked out pretty well, man. Me and Rizzo, we got the Millie's feature earlier in the year, in January, and we dropped it in March on our EP. And, you know, it was a big investment, so we felt like we spent more than we, you know what I mean, what we got out of it, but it actually worked out good because we made connections with people that work with Millie's. So, shout out Fonz Films. He actually gave me... Well, he gave Rizzo, LB's manager, contact information. And as soon as we got in touch with the manager, they were excited to come to Buffalo. They never performed at Buffalo before.
2: Really?
4: Which is pretty cool, man, because LB's from Jersey. He ain't far. So when we came to him with the offer and stuff like that, I could tell that they were, like, excited to come here. You know what I mean? And then we have, not we, but in Buffalo, Fetty Wap's coming the next day. And LB just dropped a song with Fetty Wap, so it actually worked out really well. They're coming and they get to stay the next day to watch their boy perform. You know what I mean? So shout out Fetty Wap, shout out LB and his team. But yeah, that's how we got linked up, man. We wouldn't have thought that would have been a connection we would have made, but, you know, getting the Millie's feature. So it actually ended up paying off for us. You know what I mean?
2: You gotta love 6 degrees of separation.
5: Yeah, yes, sir.
4: Absolutely.
2: So what standards are you and your team trying to set for Buffalo hip-hop events?
4: Honestly, man, I'm just trying to, like, I'm trying to get rid of the scamminess. Because there's a lot of, like, scam stuff going on in Buffalo. I don't know. To me, I don't really know what's going on too much because I don't get scammed. I try not to get scammed. So when I see something's weird, I just back out. I don't really have that opportunity. But I've heard a lot of people just be doing weird stuff with shows. Shows getting canceled, stuff like that. So honestly, I don't like bringing in a lot of new people. I like working with the people I trust so we can have a really good, organized show. I want everything to be right. You know what I'm saying? If you paid extra money for a pit pass, you should have a separate wristband. You're only allowed in there if you paid for that wristband. Do you know what I mean? general admission, you know, it's normal. But I just think it has to be organized, you know what I mean? And we have to put on a good show, too. It needs to be entertaining.
2: Well, your name is on it, so it has to be done correctly.
4: I want it to be entertaining. I don't want it to be the same old, you know, rapper goes up for 20 minutes, it's boring, people are showing up late, people ain't doing this, ain't doing that. No, we got to be on point. You know what I mean? For every show.
2: Professionalism is where it lies.
4: Absolutely. Thanks. Yep.
2: So how will the energy change sharing the stage with Jersey City's own Al Bial?
4: Like me personally sharing the stage, you're saying?
2: Yes.
4: So I'm actually, it's funny because I am, you know, I'm an artist. But on this, the platform and interview, I'm actually not an artist, man. I'm a business owner. I'm not performing at this show. I'm putting on for my artist from the studio. They're going to put on like an introduction for the whole event. So they're going to do a little like half hour set, like right in the beginning. So it's going to be nice to be able to just facilitate at this event and not stress out about performing. So it'll be nice to be able to kind of like, instead of like, you know, worrying about performing, I could really just politic with LB, his manager, the people that he's with. That's the goal right now, is to network and expand after this event.
2: Well, it's a beautiful thing, especially we don't have to do this, what I used to call the octopus effect. You have to have eight tentacles out doing so many things, mm-hmm. and you have a straight focus on just being the man there and not having to perform. You have your hands on other things.
4: Yes, exactly. I mean, I got, shout out my team, man. I got people that are going to be working the door, helping me with collecting money, keeping track of everything. So shout out the team, because I couldn't do it without them, you know what I mean? Because I'm the one that has to be getting these connections and making the things happen for us, you know? And I think everyone understands that, you know? So it's kind of nice.
2: So can physical tickets be pulled on hand directly from Evolution Studios? And will there be a limited edition merch?
4: The physical tickets, it's kind of nice. You can hit up your local artist and grab a ticket from them, because it helps them. It helps them financially with the show, because the way I worked it out was they pay for a slot and then all their ticket sales, they just get to keep. And I even made it so everyone can make a little bit of money. So honestly, buying your tickets from your local artist, if you see any of the artists that are on the show, definitely contact them to get your ticket. You know what I mean? But if you're not around, like I have a couple people that aren't in the area, they're not going to be able to buy physical tickets. You know, we have tickets available on the ticketingco.com. You click the link in any of my bios, Evolution Studios 716 on Instagram, or you could click my bio. I'm Adam Modica on Facebook. But the ticketingco.com, or you can literally just look up LBL Buffalo, New York, and they got the tickets online. And it helps us for the cause, man. It helps us. You know what I mean? Get the money back on our investment, everything like that. So
2: I think that's an amazing approach, because it gets the artist more personable with the audience.
4: Absolutely.
2: And you don't really get that.
4: Yeah. Yeah, no, it's super cool, man. Yeah, and the tickets, they cost me money, you know what I mean? So buying the physical ticket, you're actually buying something that I invested in as well, too. So, like, the physical handheld ticket, like, it is definitely more of a personal thing, you know what I mean? You get to meet the artist, and then afterwards you get to see them perform. Or if you know the artist, what better than to support the people you know, you know what
2: Absolutely.
4: I mean?
2: Absolutely.
4: Yeah.
2: So are there specific VIP packages being managed through Evolution Studios for fans to meet Al Bial? And if so, where inside the Showplace Theater will that be taking place?
4: There is VIP available. We actually have sold, I think there's six VIPs available. I think we sold three of them already. So we got some VIP sections already sold out. You can actually buy a VIP package online in the same link as well. Or you could contact me directly. Like you said, through Evolution Studios, you could contact me and I'll give you a deal on the package and stuff like that. And LBL is going to be offering meet and greets on his own accord. So that's going to be like day of situation. We're going to set him up in the back room and we'll have security letting people in one at a time. It's going to be $50 for meet and greet. But like I said, that's just separate. They're offering it after his performance. So we're saving about an hour at the end of the show just so everyone can do their meet and greet.
2: So this might be a dumb question because I probably know the answer to this one. But is Evolution Studios handling the internal videography slash photography for this event, or will there be media pass slots open for independent creators to shoot for the show?
4: So all my events, I always bring my cameras with me, and I have people there with cameras. I just feel like it's a good, it's nice to have a little bit of control over the content that comes afterwards, you know? So I like to do a photo dump and a video. Sometimes I'll do a recap or I'll just post clips. So there's always going to be videography there, but we do have some media coming in as well. Shout out Trevor Visuals. Trevor Visuals will be in there. He'll be helping us with like a full event recap and stuff like that. But as far as media goes, though, I mean, if there's some dope people out there that want a media pass, they could contact me. They could contact me, you know what I mean? Because not everyone's good with a camera, you know what I mean? So it's kind of like I want that high quality stuff, you know what I'm saying? But we're not really too picky, man. It's not like going to a venue where like you need a media pass to even pull your phone out or something. Like I couldn't even bring my camera into venue for the Ballistic Man show, and it's like come on, man. We're just trying to get some, you know what I mean? Get some footage. So yeah, you could definitely get some media. We could get some media passes out, man. Absolutely.

0: 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Drop that shit.
1: Told Chucky mix the beat up like he mix in the ring.
2: Yeah, they don't see the nights we starve.
3: Hot night, you
2: spot the ones who survive. Motifs, what up?
4: This is a Motifs exclusive.
2: Millie's, what up?
5: That's all you know what's going on. You don't see the pain in the endurance. It's life, though.

each other. It's Mr. Ugly Man, Marlon Wayans in Living Color. It's ugly, it's ugly. It's ugly, it's ugly. Shit's ugly, shit's ugly. Yeah, one time.

0: So following your recent success with the Montana 300 show back in May, are you planning to maintain a monthly or bi-monthly natural rap showcase at the Showplace Theater?
1: That's probably the long-term play, I would say. For now, we don't have anything scheduled or planned, really. Right now, I'm getting me and my team as artists, because we're all artists as well as, like, part of a team. You know, the studio, we're artists, but we're also, like, running a business. You know what I mean? So right now, the LB show is the only thing I have planned. I have a lot of money invested in it, so that's why I haven't really planned. I just don't want to have my hands around too much right now. Once the LB show is over, though, and as long as everything goes smooth, even just making my investment back, even if I break even, I'm 100% going to start doing showcases. And we're definitely going to do one at Showplace, like, right away. Local showcase. You know what I mean? Having, like, a local artist, like, someone like Shogun Wiz, someone that could bring a crowd, someone like that be, like, a headliner, and then have co-headliners.
0: How can an independent local artist booking studio time at Evolution Studios land feature performance slots on opening, you know, for opportunities for the next tour slots?
1: Oh, so like the next time we have a show?
0: Yeah, how do they link up with you and work with you to be able to, you know, because sometimes you see some artists and they have it and then there's some that don't. Yeah, you don't want to hurt somebody. Well, I know some people, they just don't give a crap. Like, oh, you're not good. You're not going to go in there.
1: No, that's facts. Honestly, I got hundreds of people that hit me up all the time. I got people that hit me up all the time about, still to this day, asking me about the LBL show. And it's like, I don't even know these people. It's no disrespect. But like, I know so many people that come in and out of my studio. It's hard for me to just like I can't do 100 artist showcase. You know what I mean? I literally did a showcase and I had 50 people hit me up and I put 25 on the show. It's hard for me to balance everything. So really, I'm not even going to lie to you. I'm putting on for my people that have been rocking with me and like Simple here. You know what I mean? Someone like them, like they come through, man. They're putting in work. They got good music. They're good performers. To me, I think a lot of people deserve an opportunity to put on for their first show. As long as they're professional and they have the initiative to either get better and stuff like that. You know, I have some artists that aren't like amazing at what they do, but they definitely have like the drive and like obviously being prompt and being on time and stuff like that. That's important. So, yeah, I want to put on for a lot of my people. I have, you know, we have at least 100 artists that come through the studio between me and my engineer, Chuck. So we're putting on for our people, you know what I mean? And but we're never going to block anybody from not getting on a show. You know what I mean?
0: Right.
1: We're always going to give people opportunities to perform.
0: I mean, the only way you guys would be able to put all those people on, if you guys were trying to break a Guinness Book of World Records thing and for the longest thing and longest show and be able to hit everybody up in one shot.
1: Yeah, exactly. That's why, like you said, though, doing a monthly show, that's a good idea because, like, all right, cool. We could put 20 people on this show coming up. Say we do one in September. Okay, well, in October, I'm already planning the next set. So that's how I'd have to do it. It's like, all right, well, we're going to do 7 shows this year to end the year. And that's how we would get everybody on.
2: You look like Dana White in the music scene. It's just a fight every weekend. He's putting on.
1: Definitely not doing it every weekend.
2: No.
1: The other weekend would be cool, though. If the venue is down to, like, do a bulk deal or something, like, all right, well, let me book 10 shows. Do me a deal, you know? I'll pay you up front. I don't know.
2: Yeah, you got to make the money back.
1: Because seriously, with the LBL show, man, it's a lot of money invested in just getting LBL here. It's a lot of money. I mean, I'm paying him just the performance fee. I'm paying for his hotel, his trip here and back. I'm paying for, this motherfucker wants cheese pizza, bro. You know what I'm saying? And chicken wings. They want specific types of chicken wings. Like, yeah. You know what I'm saying? They got a whole rider, you know, hospitality rider and stuff. So it's costing me a lot of money. That's why, like, if I wasn't doing the LB show, I probably would have already had 4 or 5 shows booked by now for the artist showcases. You know what I mean? Because I was working with other people doing the showcases and not other people, one other person. And his is just a little more like smaller. He does like smaller events at smaller venues, which is cool. But I want to have like a nice stage for my artists to get on. I want a nice stage. I want it to, when people pull up, they see a nice venue. You know what I mean? It's exciting for that artist to get on that stage. I want them to get the butterflies like I did on my first show.
2: Yeah.
1: Or on my second, third. Like, I'm doing Music as Art for the first time this year in September. And I'm excited as, you know what I mean? I'm excited, man. I've been trying to get on that shit for 5 years. So I want everyone to feel excited. I don't really want them to pull up and be like, damn, this is where I'm performing.
2: Yeah.
1: You know what I mean? Yeah.
0: Especially coming correct with that writer list.
1: Yeah.
2: Yeah. Oh. For real.
1: I'm telling you, yeah.
0: Some artists will leave right on the spot.
1: Yeah.
2: If it ain't right. Exactly. Hey, they don't have the cheese pizza. No, I feel that.
1: Yeah. I mean, shit, he wants Grape Fanta. He wants everything, bro. They wanted like 7 bottles of Don. I was like, I can't do that, bro. I can't do, you know what I mean? That's like $1,000 in bottles. So.
2: That's wild.
1: You know what I'm saying?
0: So will feature concert headliners be booked for live tapings or guest appearances on the Buffalo Experience podcast hosted by you guys?
1: Okay. Yeah, we're always looking for
2: people
1: to interview. You know what I'm saying? I would love to like bring it up to LB and see if he's interested, but you know, an artist like LB, it costs money. You know what I mean? Like when we got CJ on the podcast, you know, that costed us $1,000 just to have him pull up, and he was already in Buffalo. You know what I mean? He was already
0: cheap.
1: Yeah. That's what I'm saying. So I think LB would probably be a similar situation. Maybe he would do it for cheaper because I already booked him and he'll see that, you know, I'm the one paying him the remainder of his performance fee. But I'm going to try and get an interview on the spot, I think, though. I'm going to bring my equipment to the show place, and I think I'm going to do like I did with Montana. There's an interview. You could check our podcast. I did like a little 10. Nah, honestly, it was only like 5 minutes. 5 minute interview with Montana 300. So I'm probably going to do something like that.
0: I think that would hit easier.
1: Yeah, I think he would do it. I don't see why he wouldn't. Like, he'll see that I'm the owner. He'll see that I'm facilitating him the entire night. I don't see why he wouldn't want to just do a little 10-minute interview for me. You know what I mean? I got him in Buffalo for his first time. He's never even, I'm sure he's been here, but he's never performed here. So it's a big deal. Like, the city's really, really looking forward to this. You know what I mean? Like, even Fetty Wap's been to Buffalo. Do you know what I mean? Fetty Wap's been to Buffalo. Like, I watched him in Darien Lake, like, when he first blew up, like, what, 8 years ago?
2: Yeah.
1: You know what I'm saying? I watched him in Darien Lake. So even Fetty Wap's been here. So I think it's a big deal for him to be coming here.
0: I think it's humongous because something outside of Darien Lake.
1: Yeah.
2: Yeah.
0: Like, that's all you usually get. The big artists go to Darien Lake. And yeah. Other than that, I mean, really.
1: Yeah. And, I mean, don't get me wrong. Darien Lake is... I can't even imagine what the capacity is there.
0: Oh, yeah, big shout out to Darien Lake.
2: Yeah. Yeah.
0: But at the same time, I mean, to be able to bring these acts to the actual city.
1: Yep.
2: Yeah.
0: I mean, big kudos to Evolution Studios for that,
1: bro. Yeah, it's nerve-wracking, man. But I've taken risks with money before, you know what I mean? This is just a little better feeling.
0: Yeah, we talk about that in this last show.
1: It's a little better feeling like my money's, like, in the hands of something. Like, I sent the money to an LLC. Do you know what I mean? It felt a little better. I've literally sent money for shit that I don't even know if I'll get. You know?
2: Yeah, right. Right.
1: Let's be right.
0: You mean the Team U version?
2: Yeah. Yeah, right. Yeah. Wish.
1: Like, what?

0: I mean, you really think they fuck with me?
1: Really?
0: I really think so. Hey, let me say so.
1: Yeah, yeah.
0: You know what I'm saying? I don't got the kindergarten chains on.
1: No. No way.
0: Wow.

checks. 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Well, then they better come correct. Get in the rest. I gave it everything I got when I had nothing left. 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I might buy the NyQuil color drop just because you slept. What you got in mind? 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

0: bitch. 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
1: I'm still here.
0: No way I could ever succumb to any of the weapons that you formed.
1: Nope.
0: Every line is pure. This is like the heart of a newborn.
1: Whoa.
0: Can't put a halo on me. It wouldn't fit on these two horns. Dude's wise talking about stepping and go put your shoes on.
1: Put your shoes
0: but
1: on.
0: Want me to hit him with the nuke because they lukewarm. A rapper putting my name in his new song. Well, that's like food
1: I
0: porn.
1: Really wish you would.
0: Okay, great job. You talking tough when your score's up. 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

0: So is Evolution Studios looking to scale these tour stops beyond Buffalo into Rochester or Syracuse, perhaps? Or is the focus strictly on locking down the 716 market?
1: Oh, yeah, we're definitely going to be doing stuff in at least in Rochester, because I'm already kind of tied in with a couple of venue owners in Rochester and a couple studio owners and stuff like that. I would love to outsource to Rochester because they're literally just as wild as Buffalo. It's just a whole nother market out there in Rochester. They got lit artists like we have them here. I would love to go out there and do shows out there. It'd be awesome to even bring someone like Albie out to Rochester, or even like shout out Viciani. Cabbage Patch just did a song with Viciani. He's from Rochester. I want to book him as a headliner in his own city. I think that'd be sweet. And me and him already chopped it up about pricing and stuff like that. So, yeah, absolutely. And then same with Syracuse. I'm actually going out to Syracuse August 1st for a podcast. So I'm going to try to start chopping it up with people out there and try to get some numbers and get some networking going out there, too. So it's cool that you brought up Rochester and Syracuse. I just was on the phone today about Syracuse today. So you know what I'm saying? So when I get out to, I would love to do more stuff out here, man, but I feel like there ain't shit going on out here sometimes. And I just don't know how to tap into this market.
0: Well, it's hard because it's tough, there's a lot of ego involved, and people don't want to work with you unless they get theirs first.
1: Yeah.
0: And then, don't get me wrong. I mean, it's all right that you want to get yours, but it's same time, it's a team effort, and you can all eat at the same table.
2: Everybody gotta eat.
1: Absolutely.
3: Yeah. Yeah. Well, that Melito Proto guy, he was on our cipher, and he hit you up about going to PA, too, and working with him, doing big shows. I guess he does a ton of shows down there, so that'd be cool to see one of Motique's shows down in a different state, even.
2: Dude, that'd be so cool.
0: Absolutely.
3: Yeah, down in Erie.
1: Cool. Yeah, we definitely want to outsource, man. I love Buffalo. I love my people. We've worked with just about everyone as far as, like, artists go. Not everyone, but, like, at this point, I've pretty much had everyone in the studio. Obviously not like the big name, but like, you know, Benny and all them guys, they don't even live in Buffalo, you know, so I'm not sitting around waiting for them to come around. I got to build up my stuff and they're going to come around. It's going to happen.
0: Yeah, they'll eventually come.
1: Yeah, I'm not worried about it. You know what I mean? I want to work with locals. I want to build people up as well as build myself up. Just like working with these guys on the dog show, you know what I mean? It's the same thing. Like, we're all just trying to build each other up. And then at the same time, I'm putting my artists on the stage. Like, I might only do one song because I want Cabbage, I want Rizzo, I want my guys to be able to perform at this Bully show. You know what I mean? Same with Music is Art. I want my guys to perform. You know, it's not just me being in the spotlight, dude. I don't want, you know, I love my music. I want to do my music, but I want to also put on for my team, so then in return, they put on for me. You know what I mean?
0: Right, one hand washes the other.
1: Yeah, same with you, man. You be doing this stuff for me, man. All I want to do is share. I want to share your platform. I think people should be able to get on your platform whenever. And you need people, you need artists, you know what I mean?
0: Absolutely.
1: And that's how it works, bro. We have to help each other. We have to help each other, bro.
3: Imagine bringing like an Albie out here to do an interview on the radio. That could be big for both of you guys.
1: Yeah,
3: you know,
1: right.
3: Just as far as getting his voice on this platform and you setting him up with an opportunity to grow his fan base. It'll be cool.
1: Yeah.
0: Because over here, we're the only hip-hop show between Buffalo and Cleveland, Ohio.
3: Yeah, right. Wow. Wow. It needs more. Yeah. It needs more big artists, too. Not to say that we aren't big artists and doing a lot, too, but the guy with the name Albie Al draws some attention and draws some attention to this radio.
0: But to me, having you guys here is big for me.
3: Yeah.
0: Because
3: big for us, too.
0: Because
3: you
0: guys aren't just anybody.
3: Yeah.
0: So I just want to let you guys know that most definitely. You guys are just not anybody. You guys are special individuals.
1: Thanks.
3: That's what we let
0: you guys
3: really
0: are family here on the platform.
3: Hey, we're your family.
1: Ever since I met you, bro, like literally ever since I met you, I really haven't met somebody as genuine as you are with your platform. I think you deserve like more than, I think you deserve way more than you have right now. I think you got a lot coming for you, bro.
3: I appreciate that.
1: And I mean that, dude. I think if I can throw you any alley-oops, dude, I'm gonna do it. I think of you all the time, bro. So, because I meet a lot of people out here, like you said, with the egos, and people don't want to work with people because they don't think it's worth it for them. Like, bro, you need to just calm down. If you're not famous yet, just sit back and relax for a little bit and let's all work together.
3: Yeah.
1: Or you can just sit aside because I don't want to work with you. You know what I mean?
3: Yep.
1: I don't really care if you just started rapping, you got noticed in your little rap career, like in the beginning. None of that matters, bro, until you are really noticed and people hear your name and they recognize you, right? So I just think you deserve you deserve a lot. And I promise you, one of these days, I'm going to get a big artist on here for you.
0: Well, you've already blessed me, which goes to the next subject. I mean, we're in the CeeLo series together.
1: Yes, sir.
0: And I just want to know, can you share your thought process on your verse for the Millions in Sight video or song that we have prepared?
1: Yeah. Dude, honestly, me and RZA were in the car, man, and we were on our way. We were literally on our way to the studio, and I'm like, yo, I got those beats. I got those beats from my boy Andy, you know what I mean? My man. Let's listen to him. We literally listened to him in the car, and that beat came up, and we started freestyling in the car. And RZA was like, we got to fucking, let's go. He's like, let's. So he actually found a verse that he already had written, and he's been on his, like, motivational stuff lately. So as you could tell, if you listen to his verse, he's very like motivational and like uplifting, and his changes that he's made in his life. He already had a verse written and he rapped it in the car. He read the phone and he's like, bro, this is literally like perfect for this beat. So the way I work is, all right, let's go, let's record RZA. And while he's recording, I'm writing my verse. So I write while I'm recording, I'm working, doing both. And then I step aside and I finish writing up my verse. I don't really know, man. I don't really know how that verse came along, but that's honestly one of my favorite verses right now. I really love that verse.
0: It's fire. It's straight fire.
1: That's my shit right now, bro. I'm not going to lie. I've listened to that song about 100 times on Apple Music. And then obviously 100 times before it was out. You know what I mean? So, yeah, man. I love it, man. And I appreciate it. You know, shout out you and shout out your boy.
0: CeeLo Key. You may rest in paradise. Nice.
1: Absolutely, bro.
0: We need to push for more of that music.
1: Absolutely.
0: You guys are delivering. So, can you tell us what Evolution Studios is going to be up to in the next few months? I mean, the summer's coming to a conclusion here soon, so.
3: Don't say that.
1: Hey, I don't even want
0: to. I know.
3: Don't say that.
0: Time is going fast.
1: I don't even want to think about it, bro. Honestly, I haven't really thought about the next, like, dude. I hate that you said that, to be honest, because it's so true. It's like we got summer, dude. It's been summer for like, and it's crazy too. Cause shout out Canada for smoking us out.
3: Yeah, right.
1: Cause literally, we had like a month of summer, and the 4th of July was fun and shit. And then literally, as soon as we get beautiful weather, we get smoked out for like days.
3: Some Canadian reds.
0: You switched it up. I mean, usually Mother Nature's bipolar and gives us the rain all summer long. This time Canada blessed us with packs of free miles.
3: That those Canada red full flavors are different, man.
0: Absolutely.
3: They hit the lung.
1: Yeah, man. So as far as plans come up, man, like we said, plan to see a lot of artist showcases going all the way throughout the rest of this year, into next year. Artist showcases is going to be my big push. And then obviously putting the money from LBL, I'm putting it in the bank, and I'm ready to book the next headliner already. Like, I'm ready to go, you know what I mean? So there will be a headliner coming up, whether it's the end of this year. Actually, there's some shit coming up, man. I forgot. Yeah, I'm in talks with some big artists. Managers and stuff like that. We just got to talk about, you know what I mean, the details. I don't have any details yet, but there's going to be some artist showcases and, of course, upgrading equipment, and you're going to be seeing a lot more podcast stuff, too. When the Bills season comes up, we're going to be at every tailgate doing mini interviews. Crazy shit.
0: Oh, I bet. And
3: Bills fans,
0: crazy.
1: I hope to see you there for one, too. We'll do a little interview with you, and we'll get you slamming through a table.
0: Oh, I can't do that.
1: No, I know.
0: Can't do
1: that's what I'm saying.
0: Table physically.
1: Neither can
0: in
1: I.
0: Spirit. In
1: yes,
0: spirit.
1: Yes, exactly.
0: So where can we find you in Evolution Studios on social media?
1: So, Instagram, it's Evolution Studios 716. And honestly, that's really my main, that's my platform right now. So another thing that you can see in the next couple months is you will be seeing a fully automated website coming up, because we just need to get our bookings a little more, because everything's word of mouth right now, and it's been so crazy for the last year. So you will be seeing a website coming out. But right now, our main platform is Instagram. So anything you need from us, you can hit us up on Instagram. And like I said, you'll be ready for that website. The website's going to be a huge change for the studio. It's going to bring a lot of worth to it. A lot more worth.

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If it's gotta be good, you already know it's gotta be a boy Goya. This right here is a CeeLo Key Evolution Studios collabo. 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
1: 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Let's get it.
2: Bucka, bucka, bucka, bucka, bucka, bucka. You know the deal. This is me, though. Beast by Supremo for all of my people, Negroes and Latinos, and even the gringos.

0: on. 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
1: I hear you.
0: For life. 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
1: No doubt.
0: Coming to a theater near you. 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

0: Guns.
1: Motifs in the building. Can you introduce to us our new friends that you brought to us this week?
2: Yes, sir. It's a pleasure to bring in CMFA. These are my guys. They come to the studio. They got a bunch of music coming out, man. They're great rappers, great performers, and they got something special coming up that I'm glad to be a part of. So y'all can introduce yourselves, man.
3: What up? Sinful here. This is Eliminate, one half of Sinful.
4: Yeah, there's a nuisance, the other half is sinful.
3: What's going on, guys?
1: Welcome to the platform, gentlemen.
3: Hey, we appreciate you. Thank you for the invite.
1: So, can you tell us when your show is and tell us more about it?
3: Yeah, so the show, it's an all-star bully show is the first part of the day. That starts early, I think at like 10 a.m. They do like dog shows, competitions, trophies. So if you're into Bulldogs, that's where you want to be. The ticket at the door, the $30, will cover both the music and the dog show. Music starts at 5. We go until it stops. We got vendors. We got food. We got everything you could want. We got rides. It's at the Dunkirk Fairgrounds, August 29th.
1: That's amazing. I didn't even know you guys were going to have music there. I thought it was going to be all-day dog show.
3: No. They did that. Well, last time we mixed the dog show and the music, and I think it got murky because people from the dog show wanted to hear the music. So then it was clearing out the dog show. So there's dogs in there getting announced, and there's nobody left to watch. So we're going to do it separate but together at the same time.
1: Beautiful.
3: Shout out All-Star Bully Clubs, too.
1: Mm-hmm. So how do you guys organize ring schedules to keep the crowd engaged all day with this event?
3: Really, I think the biggest part of last show that was the downfall was not having enough going on. I mean, because not everybody wants music and not everybody wants to look at dogs. So I think with this show, with having the vendors, having the music, I mean, me and my brother here, we're going to be there all day, entertaining people, talking about the show, the music show, trying to do some interviews with the people. We got Mo Cheeks pulling up, which he's a great producer and a great someone who puts on great shows as well to help us out. We got King Taco. Shout out King Taco. He's going to be there. He's the hype man for the dog show. So, but he's going to do it more now with a little bit more interest towards the music. So I can go around all day and let people know who might not know music's going on that, hey, you bought a ticket. It covers the music. So why don't you slide over to that after? And just the vendors and the rides and just putting the money in. Like Motique said, I put a lot of money into the show as well. So I'm just trying to put on for the artist in Dunkirk, like Motique puts on for the artist in Buffalo, and then me and him work together, and I'm trying to get it to where it's not him doing his shows and me doing my shows. Maybe him, me, this guy Melito Proto we met who does a lot of shows, maybe we all hook up and we just do big shows together.
1: Fusion.
3: And putting the money in together with people that I trust, and Motique is one of the, he's my boy, he's one of the guys I trust. I switched studios for him, so, I mean, we really did. We were going to 357, or 353, sorry, and what's the big name studio? Tyree Haynes, he's the beast. Shout out, but Motifs, I've been knowing him since before he even had a studio. So he got a studio, he opened up, he started doing that, and we were there, man. We were there as soon as we could be. And it's a great studio down there at Evolution, so please check that out.
4: Appreciate you, bro.
3: Yes, sir.
1: So what goes into sound management for the venue filled with loud animals?
3: Yeah, so I got DJ Big Beat. The only good thing is the stage is on the outside, where the dogs are held inside. But I got DJ Big Beat, and he brings... I mean, if you're trying to book a show and you don't have a DJ, he's the one to book,
4: man. He's got everything. He brings his own equipment, brings up everything.
3: He got a van just to do this. So he's not just a DJ. He's a DJ as far as, like, I'm really going to make a living out of this. And he does. I mean, he pulls up with everything. I've had DJs I booked who showed up with no mics, no equipment. I had a DJ pulled up with just a turntable, and I had to go out. And luckily, I know somebody from a show that I did with like rock music, and he brought all his equipment for free because he's my boy. Saved the whole show out down at the Elks Lodge in Dunkirk. So, yeah, I know Big B. I'll pay the price because I know it's right. He'll bring all the stuff. He sets it all up. He does all his own lights and smoke machine and everything. So it makes it artists feel like they're actually doing a big stage and being outside. Last time he did the show, you heard everybody perfect. So
1: that's what you need.
3: That's what we need, right? Yeah, especially being outside too, because that's not just going to keep carrying. It's a big open field. So
1: So how do you guys map out vendor spaces to maximize the fan experience?
3: So yeah, that's actually kind of a little bit tough with this because the parking's limited. It's like almost, you know, there's like a roadway to your right. You park in the grass. The vendors kind of last time the setup wherever they wanted was kind of screwed us because Chevetta's is like a big setup. You know how they have big trough of chicken. So they kind of screwed us because they took up like half the parking spaces. But what I did, I paid a little bit extra to have free range of the whole park. So everywhere the Dunkery Fairgrounds, you are allowed to, if you want to just come and go walking, listen to the background, music in the background or whatever, and get a cannoli and go walk around, you can do that because I got the whole thing opened up. So you can wander around. There's different vendors throughout the whole thing. There's certain people camping out there that can watch, but it's going to be gated off so they don't get free access. But, yeah, we made it bigger this time. We didn't, and that's why I worked with All-Star Bully Club, was because I wanted to expand on what he already had going. He's awesome. Al puts on for the community, puts his dog shows on. He pays a lot of money. He buys trophies. He bought trophies for the hip-hop show. This is when I was going to announce this, but there is going to be trophy give-outs at the show.
1: What?
3: Best art, and these are big, I mean, big trophies. So best performance, person that sold the most tickets. We're going to do a dance-off, a merengue dance-off.
1: Uh-oh.
3: We get the girls out shaking it, you know what I'm saying?
1: Watch out, DK.
3: Yeah, right. We're going to do a hip-hop dance-off, so, you know, the twerkers are coming. I might jump. No, I'm just kidding.
2: Go ahead, a big girl shaking.
3: Yeah, hey, it's going to smell like Funyun rings and, nah, but.
1: Chevetta's, turn up the smell.
3: Yeah, Chevetta, yeah, they're going to have
2: Chevetta's
3: to. Chevetta's, please start burning some chicken, please. We need to. Yeah, but we're going to give out trophies, man. There's going to be mad giveaways. Really, this show for me and my brother is more of just to get our foot in the door. I was doing shows at other venues that kind of fell out or were maybe too small. We did it at the Elks Lodge. Shout out to the Elks Lodge. No hate on anybody giving me an opportunity, but they got a bar as most of their venue.
4: It's not that big.
3: So a lot of people hung out at the bar, and I got people performing, and I'm like kind of feeling disrespected because everybody's at the bar drinking and not really. So I didn't want that no more. I wanted something that this is a big stage, and if I can try to bring in like he is, I'll drop the money to myself and bring in a big, big artist for next year's summer. You know, and bring in an Albiol or I got a guy who knows the Fat Joe manager, bring him in. Like, I got these guys that know people that can bring in a big crowd. And if we can do that and we can rent where the big field is, where all like the big grandstands are, if we can rent that out at the fairgrounds and maybe put on our own little fair, that could be huge, or do it during the fair even. So
1: that'd be outstanding.
3: That's what we're trying to work for, and trying to work for that with like artists. That may be something I need help with Adam, because if we do it during the fair, it's gonna be an all day event. I'm gonna need 40, 50 artists. I don't have that. I know a solid 30 to 40 that I know can pull up and perform. I think almost 30 on this show, so it's gonna be a big show.
1: Well, Motif's got the Rolodex.
3: Yes, and I'm saying, yeah, he's like Ash Ketchum with the music scene. He like bought them all.
0: Así es. Si es Goya, tiene que ser bueno.
5: Earth to crime. 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Wow. 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Wow. Was out in Sweden eating ostrich. Came home to a new drop that's topless. She say the sriracha, the briefcase couldn't lock it. The topic, bigger business, hustle with no intermission. No forward thinking, I know this cat's struggling. 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
1: 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Bring that shit back.
2: Hey, on some G shit. 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

She's a riddle like the Sphinx, but sometimes she can be so prolific. She writes them on papyrus and carves them on the temple wall. Yes, all them hieroglyphics, she carves them on the temple wall.

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0: Thank you very much. We are Cracker and Captain Van Beethoven together here. Thank you so much for coming to see us. Come and see us again. It's my first time here. You guys are really nice. Thanks. David Lowry. David Lowry.
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6: If the vote were today, would you know?
7: Well, I've said 1776. I don't know how better I can communicate other than the 1776 fund has to have a fork. Stuff.

0: not dead and could be revived. So we need more assurance, and that could best be accomplished by a modification of the settlement agreement. With all this wisdom, yeah, I could kill your mood with all this wisdom. A soapbox, a soapbox, a soapbox for my kingdom. By the parties.
1: Just days before the scheduled vote.
2: Talkie, talkie people. Talkie, talkie people.
1: Two key Republicans on the Senate Judiciary Committee, Tillis and Cornyn, remained undecided on Todd Blanche's confirmation to be Trump's Attorney General.

In part, it's the Epstein files, but it was also about Blanche granting Trump and his family immunity from IRS claims for back taxes.

0: some transcend friendship. Blanche kept saying the fund isn't going forward, but he still wouldn't comply with the judge's request to just put it in writing. They'll scar before the end. And as you hurl toward that cliff face looming above the Pacific Ocean, the perception persists. Jamie Raskin says there's a reason for that. And there's also a reason for what he's trying to do about it. Commit to take those embryonic states, embrace the change that raw pain may at first disguise. Your whole life flashes before your eyes.
1: The heat is beginning to build around the country on Republicans. Every single Democrat has signed off on this discharge petition to block the illegal slush fund that Trump wanted to set up, which a judge in Florida has essentially declared a fraud on the court. There was never any real adversariness creating a real case or controversy. This was Trump suing Trump for a fraudulent $10 billion, and then Trump, through Todd Blanche, settling with Trump for a fraudulent $1.8 billion, which would be completely under their control to give away to convicted felons who assaulted our police officers. And other political allies of Trump. Skull cap on my tongue. In addition, they threw in a complete pardon for Donald Trump, all of his sons, every member of his family, and all of their businesses. For any crimes that may have been committed, or civil violations, or tax frauds. Up until this point. Smoke on my lip, yeah. I wrote a song, yeah. Some people said, what? I was doing it wrong, yeah, but check out. I mean, this is utterly unheard of and unprecedented. So even though Blanche is running around saying, this is moot, we've come to a stop, we're not moving forward. World's been melting in front of my eyes, yeah. Number one, Donald Trump doesn't agree with him, and he does need Trump's agreement, both as the plaintiff in the case and also as his boss on the defendant side. But in any event, even if they don't go forward with the anti-weaponization fund scam,

0: They'll just take it directly out of the judgment fund, which is the fund that Congress has set up on a continuing indefinite basis to pay for actual verdicts. Puck on my lip, feel I can fly for a while. Why? Against the United States for actual valid causes of actions have been brought, and they're dipping into that. They've already done that with Michael Flynn.
1: Smoke from my ears, my brain is burning, my candles burn, I'm never learning.
0: Disgraced former national security advisor. He lost in court to the government, and then the government gave him $1.25 million, saying it was settling the case that was over. And they did essentially the same kind of thing with Carter Page.
1: Damn.

0: They gave $5 million to the family of one of the January 6th insurrectionists who lost her life in the mob violence attack on the Capitol. But two different federal probes cleared the Capitol officers and said that they had behaved appropriately. And yet,
1: smoke on my lip, I wrote a song, yeah. Some people said I was doing it wrong, yeah, but check out my hands.
0: They settled with the family, giving them $5 million.
1: Mandolin guitar, smoke from my ears, my brain is burning, my candles burn.
0: And so they're using this, even the general fund, the judgment fund, as a slush fund. And so we need to cut off the anti-weaponization fund and also stop the exploitation of the slush fund and also stop this mega self-pardon.

This is a DOJ head. Blanche will do whatever the president tells him to do. Patience, it's a heavy crown. No matter how illegal. And I remind you, this is the president that put pressure on a Atlanta official. Give me 11,000 plus more votes. He put pressure on Zelensky to open an investigation, Joe Biden. He is known for asking high-level officials to do untoward, if not illegal, things. One thing got him indicted. The other one got him impeached. He will be doing that every day with Todd Blanche, telling him what to do, no matter how illegal, objectionable, no matter how indecent. He's going to continue to do that.

0: Looking back on it, one of the few jokes Trump landed at the White House Correspondents' Dinner was this one.
1: I hope that everyone finally got to enjoy their entire very delicious beef tenderloin. It's very special beef. And I want you all to know that Bobby Kennedy is right here. Personally ran over the cow in his car. And he cut it up and he brought it here for you to eat tonight. So it's very fresh. And Bobby also suggested an appetizer featuring his favorite cut of male raccoon roadkill. But we drew the line at that, Cheryl. We said, no, we're not going to do that. We're not doing that. We love Bobby. I'll tell you, this is a piece of work.
0: What's not a laughing matter? Under Health Secretary RFK Jr., measles cases are up. For a disease easily preventable by a vaccine. Thousands of Americans were hit with an intestinal parasite from bagged lettuce. And more states are reporting more cases. At a time when there is no confirmed head of the FDA, no confirmed U.S. Surgeon General, and disagreement over the person picked to be yet the latest head of the CDC, the Centers for Disease Control.

0: Almost everyone agrees Dr. Erica Schwartz has the credentials to head the CDC. A retired Rear Admiral in the Public Health Service, Chief Medical Officer of the Coast Guard, Deputy Surgeon General. In addition to being a licensed physician, she also has a law degree and is a member of the DC Bar. Senator Bill Cassidy, who is also a doctor, says he's a yes vote on confirmation.
1: The nation faces enormous public health challenges. Measles cases are at a 35-year high, with half a year left for them to rise even more. This due to deliberate attempts to undermine faith in traditional public health measures by those who know nothing but push their ignorance as fact. CDC needs someone who understands that the way to prevent vaccine-preventable diseases is to reassure the public that vaccines are safe and effective. After speaking with Dr. Schwartz again after the hearing, reviewing the transcript, and speaking to those who have served with her and know her well, I'm confident that she knows what she is doing and will stand against those who do not. As a sign of good faith, HHS has now modified the CDC's autism and vaccines webpage. There's more to do to repair the damage that has been done to the U.S. public health response, but this is a start. If confirmed, I look forward to working with Dr. Schwartz to protect children's health and regain trust in the CDC.
0: But Bernie Sanders says he's a no vote. Because the head of the CDC has to be someone who will stand up to Health Secretary RFK Jr.
2: Thank you, Mr. Chairman. And let me say, I was impressed by Dr. Schwartz's service to our country and her educational background. Not too often that you have people with law degrees and medical degrees. But I will vote against her.

I share your concern that this country faces major public health crises, measles, etc. You're quite right that we have had conspiracy theorists telling parents all over this country that vaccines don't work or vaccines are dangerous, when in fact we need to vaccinate our kids against preventable diseases.

And that is, will we have people in the Trump administration who have the guts to stand up to people who are anti-science and into conspiracy theories? And I'm afraid that right now, within HHS, we have a secretary who will not tolerate dissent. You are more optimistic than I am. So I will be voting against Dr. Schwartz. Because we need people in this country who are going to stand up, protect the American people. And I don't think you're going to see that right now with Secretary Kennedy in his position.

0: people not standing up to power, not standing up for the truth. Isn't just about the CDC nominee. Case in point, take Trump's multi-billion dollar payday while in office.
1: The angels placed their holy bets. I was making mine on.
0: Now Trump is trying to sell warp speed access to his Truth Social posts to Wall Street investors.
1: I got nothing to hide. Don't bet on me.
0: Keep in mind that getting information even a few milliseconds ahead of the competition can translate to millions in profits, which sounds an awful lot like insider trading.
1: I don't need no benediction. I keep a little prayer up in my little...
0: So what do Republicans in Congress think about all this? CNN's Mana Raju asked a bunch of them.
1: Tomorrow's better.
0: He asked Speaker Mike Johnson.
2: Are you concerned about the possible conflict of interest here?
1: Don't bet on me.
3: It's the first I've heard of that. I don't even know what True Social is offering this.
2: It's like Wall Street firms, yeah, essentially, for the president's market-moving pose.
3: I don't have any legal opinion on that. I don't know anything about it.
0: He asked Senator Rand Paul.
4: Can't comment on that. I don't know anything about that.
0: He asked Congresswoman Nancy Mace.
5: He has made $2 billion since becoming president again.
6: He's already a billionaire, and I don't know how his stuff has been invested.
5: But it's not raising any red flags with you. That's my question.
6: If you come in with a billion and you double it in a couple years, that's probably math. It's probably a high-yield savings account. I don't really know.
0: Only YOLO Republican Senator Bob Cornyn seemed even mildly concerned with Trump getting rich while in the Oval Office.
7: I think this is President Trump is unique in that he is obviously a very successful business person outside of his presidency and his political life. And, I think the...
1: Money talks, I can't hear it.
7: It does raise some questions about
1: what I got ain't much to look at, but you can come take what you see.
7: Conflicts of interest, but I know there's a process at the White House and certainly with oversight by Congress to.
1: Don't bet on me.
7: Try to make sure that those don't interfere with his official responsibility.
5: Are you confident that there is actually a process that the president is following here?
7: I'm confident there's a process.
5: But what about Congress? Should you guys look into this?
7: Yes. I suspect that we will do that.

0: Speaking of pushing back... Trump's White House briefer Carolyn Leavitt said yes, Trump is losing patience with Senate Republican leader Thune, who keeps saying Trump doesn't even have the Republican votes to pass the SAFE Act, you know, the one making it harder to vote.
1: The president seemed yesterday frustrated with Leader Thune when he was speaking in Georgia. Is his patience running out with Leader Thune?
2: Look, the president spoke about this directly yesterday. His patience is running out. He wants to see as much of the Save America passed as possible by the August recess. He knows that's what the American people want to see passed. He was just traveling on the road yesterday, spoke about this, and there was a very loud applause from the people in the audience, the everyday Americans, because voter ID is common sense. They want proof of citizenship in our elections. And the president feels very strongly about that. And I would just add, you know, the American people elected overwhelmingly Republicans to lead. Not just this White House, but also the House and the Senate. The House did its job. The Senate needs to do its job, too.
0: In response, Republican Senate Leader Thune seemed to be losing patience with Trump.
3: Maybe she or somebody else ought to get on the phone and get the votes. Right? It's 50 around here. So instead of, you know, pointing the finger at Republicans, they might think about going after the people who are stopping it on the floor, which is the Democrats. And if there are Republicans that they think are gettable, get on the phone.

0: Hello, I'm Dan Rather, and you're listening to What's the Frequency, Kenneth? With musical host Paul Fisher in New York City.
1: Meanwhile, Democrats have some of their own internal struggles to deal with. Even beyond progressives versus the regulars, the New York Times and other outlets are running stories about the Democratic National Committee being $2 million in debt. Asking creditors to hold off until after the midterms. While the Republicans have $128 million in cash on hand. And the head of the DNC getting so angry at a staffer that he reportedly threw something. When you were young, you came to make it. Punches. An incident that resulted in an HR complaint. And if that wasn't enough...
2: The exercise that you just did, I imagine in all of your years here in the Senate, you've never prepared for a midterm election that way.
3: Is that right? Exactly right.
2: So why is this moment different?
3: We have never had a president like Donald Trump. Whose ambition... whose sole focus and desire, it seems, is to overturn the election and cheat at the election.
1: Democrats are holding meetings, not just about winning the midterms, but what to do if Trump tries to steal the midterms.

As you look at the fact that more election deniers are being elected into office, though, what do you think about the fact that most senators on the Republican side see that you're doing this and say they're being hyperbolic?

0: Okay.
1: They're being emotional.
0: If you could do a truth serum and give it to Republican senators, about 80% of them would agree he's trying to steal the election.

0: trouble is they're too damn scared to say anything about it. But we, if we keep at it and keep at it and keep at it, every so often you get someone on our side.
1: Then a race to lapses in judgment, though. Still left wanting. I get.
0: And the more we do that, the greater chance we have of stopping them, but of also winning elections so we can prevent these bad things from ever happening again.

0: in yet another move to change elections. Trump filed an emergency appeal with the Supreme Court, seeking a ruling against voting by mail in time for the midterms. Lower courts have ruled against Trump. Trump's rules would have a major impact on states like California, where most voters, millions of them, vote by mail.
1: Look, Donald Trump has made it absolutely clear he'll try to do anything. In his words, take over the elections. And in this case, try to put his thumb on the scale and determine the election outcome.

She's trying to come after voter rolls of every state in the nation. He'd launched this redistricting war. He sent the FBI to seize ballots out of Fulton County, Georgia. And now he's coming after vote by mail. He's fixated on vote by mail, even though he votes by mail. He doesn't want the rest of us to. A lot of states like California, vote by mail is safe, it's secure, it's convenient. And is very, very popular.

but not that long ago, the Supreme Court got it right in protecting vote-by-mail ballots that were mailed in on a timely basis, right? If they're postmarked on or before Election Day, they deserve to be counted. The voter's voice deserves to be heard in the election. And it's not just the district courts and the circuit courts that got it right. The Constitution couldn't be any more clear. I

administer election. Each state determines how best to administer the election for their population. If the federal government has a say, it's Congress that can help determine the time, place, and manner of elections. The executive branch has zero authority. No matter what Donald Trump says.

You might almost think Trump was trying to divert your attention from something he doesn't want you to think about. And there's quite a buffet of diversions to choose from. Let me count the ways. Trump tariffs, designed to get around the Supreme Court ruling that Trump didn't have the authority to impose tariffs. New global tariffs. New targeted tariffs on Canada. Tariffs on Canada for unfair trade. Tariffs for smoke crossing the border from Canadian wildfires. And yes, tariffs even for Canada disinviting the U.S. from that dedication of the Gordie Howe Bridge between Detroit, Michigan and Windsor, Ontario. So, new tariffs, same old result. Tariffs or taxes, you pay for imported goods.

0: And how diverting is this? Changing the casualty count from the war in Iran, suddenly fewer dead and wounded. Some said it's because they decided not to count the dead and wounded during the ceasefire. Other sources said the lower count is just, quote, a temporary data disruption, whatever that means. And speaking of the war with Iran...
1: Question about Iran. You're talking about blowing up civilian power plants and bridges. Much of the civilized world would consider that a war crime. Do you?
2: I won't respond to that question. Who are you with?
1: The New York Times.
2: I figured so. Failing New York Times.
3: Are the

0: Ready, step.
1: A convergence of events and political themes.
0: Ready, step.
1: Around the funeral for Senator Lindsey Graham. Zelensky and Bibi Netanyahu came to D.C. to attend it.
0: Ready, step.
1: Graham was probably the single biggest advocate in Congress for Ukraine and Israel.
0: Ready, step.
1: And had Trump's ear on both. With Graham gone, Bibi and Zelensky both met with Trump separately while they were in town for the funeral. Zelensky is seeking more U.S. aid in the war with Russia, a war waged by Russia with help from Iran-supplied drones.

0: Zelensky said he was bringing evidence that Putin was providing Iran with targeting information. To hit U.S. forces in the Gulf region.
1: Stop. Ready, stop.

0: Trump didn't seem to think that was very significant.
1: Zelensky says that Russia is giving Iran satellite imagery of U.S. bases in the Gulf to help them target. What can you do about that?
2: Well, we'll find out about this. I'll ask Putin about it. We'll find out. So it hasn't worked out well. I don't think they've been doing it, certainly not at a high level. And if they have, it has been very unimpactful.
3: Ready, stop.
0: Bibi was pushing for more military action against Iran, claiming evidence the nuke threat is still there.
4: You say that Iran will not have a nuclear weapon.

0: construction vehicles entering and exiting tunnels. Paving new access roads. Satellite imagery and intel indicates that Iran is actively constructing and fortifying Pickaxe Mountain. How will we respond?
1: Well, I don't need Bibi to tell me that.

0: So we know exactly what's going on. But I heard BB announce that. I said, why don't you just tell it to me? Why do you have to announce it to the world? I know exactly what's going on at Pickax. It's not a big problem.
1: Ready, stop. Ready, stop.

0: In Lindsey Graham's memory, Congress cobbled together a bipartisan bill to impose more sanctions on Russia and Iran.
1: Ready, step.

0: Step. 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Step.
1: Lindsey Graham's sister was sworn in to fill the rest of his term, and she entered the South Carolina primary to seek a full term in the Senate.
0: Ready. Step. Ready. Step. Ready. Step.

0: the main event.
1: Motion carries. The convention report is hereby adopted, and Troy Jackson is officially certified as the Democratic Party's nominee for United States Senator in the 2026 general election in Maine.
0: State Democrats in Maine held a hurry-up convention. And a vast majority of 600 delegates meeting in Bangor rallied around Troy Jackson to replace Graham Platner as the party's Senate nominee to take on the very incumbent Republican, Susan Collins. A Platner progressive without the baggage, as it were, Jackson started out in politics as a Republican. From a fifth generation of loggers in Maine. No doubt Republicans will portray him as a left-wing radical, as Susan Collins just tried to do.
2: You had mentioned that you think he's in line with the socialists.
3: Well, he clearly is. You can tell read his statements. He was Senator Sanders, the first Senator Sanders presidential campaign.
0: Jackson returned the favor by starting off his run for the Senate by portraying Collins as no moderate.
4: For nearly 30 years, Collins has told Maine that she is concerned. She was concerned while she rubber-stamped Trump's Medicaid cuts and gutted our health care. She's concerned when she cut taxes for corporations and the wealthy. Concerned when she confirmed justices who overturned Roe versus Wade. And really tragically, she was concerned when she gave ICE billions to terrorize our neighbors and murder people in the streets with no accountability. But concern does not lower the cost of groceries or gas. Concern does not keep our maternity wards, rural hospitals like down in Lincoln County, open. Concern does not restore all the rights that she's taken away. Maine does not need another 6 years of concern. We need someone with courage. We need a fighter. And we need a senator who remembers exactly who sent them to Washington, which is you.

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What's the frequency?

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4: It might not look like they're doing much, but plants are very intelligent.
5: We think plants must not be that intelligent because they never move. They stay still.
4: But what's wiser than knowing your limits?
5: If an animal is in a bad situation, if they can't find food or there's some sort of a danger that's present, they get to run away. The plants have to make decisions in a way that are binding. Once they decide where they're going to grow, that's pretty much it. They can't move anymore. They have to work within those constraints.
4: They're driven by survival, and so are we.
5: This wall that we place between the plant and the animal kingdom is kind of arbitrary.
4: From Virginia Humanities, this is With Good Reason. I'm Lauren Francis, and today on the show, are plants and humans really all that different? Peter Vishton is a professor of psychological sciences at William & Mary. He usually studies the way that humans and animals think, but the pandemic shook things up. It was dangerous for infants to come into the lab, so Peter started paying more attention to plants. He found that they process some information the same way that little babies do. Peter, you found out that plants and little babies have something in common. What exactly do they have in common?
5: We think a variety of things, but maybe the most straightforward things is they exhibit something called habituation. If you show a human infant some interesting stimulus, they'll look at it. Eventually, they'll look away. If you then show them the same thing again and again, they look less and less as they get familiar with it. Plants do the same thing.
4: So plants also look at things more often?
5: Well, plants can't see, but they do sense the environment around them. The species we've worked with a lot is called the Mimosa pudica. It's sometimes called the shy plant or the touch-me-not plant. It has these fern-like leaves, and when you touch them, the leaves close up. It's a defensive reaction. If there's something walking around eating the Mimosa pudicas and they get bumped, if they close their leaves, they're less likely to be noticed, less likely to be eaten. If you keep touching the plant, say every hour or so in the same way, the leaves close less. That is the same way that human infants habituate in their looking responses, plants habituate in their responses to a repeated touch stimulus in terms of closing up their leaves.
4: And so why is that? First, tell me, why do babies do what they do?
5: That's actually a very deep question to ask. Why? Science isn't so good at why questions. The inference we typically make is that human infants, frankly, like adult humans, we're always trying to gather information.

0: once you've already looked at something for a long time, you've gathered pretty much all the information you're going to get from it. And so it's time to look for something else that's novel and interesting.
1: So, Peter, help me understand this. Plants don't have neurons and they don't have brains, but somehow you're saying that they are able to process information.
0: Plants don't have neurons, but they clearly have some way of processing information, of storing memories, of making decisions. It has to be a very different system than the one that's functioning in human neurons, but certainly they're capable of processing that information. The specifics of how the plants are accomplishing these things that we're finding, I think, is a very open question. There's a sense in which we're trying to characterize the overall information processing abilities of plants as a whole organism. And then later on, we'll look to see if it's the calcium ions. There's some evidence that plants produce electrical impulses that travel through the body of the plant. The details of how it's implemented is something that people have thought about. There's some ideas behind it, but that's not where our research is focusing at the moment.
1: So I want to zoom out for a moment. You normally study the way that humans and animals think, but along came the pandemic, shut down the lab. You couldn't bring little babies in there to study anymore. And somehow or another, you began thinking about plants and whether they could process information. Did your wife think that you had lost your mind?
0: I always worry that I come off as the nutty plant guy, but it turns out there are a lot of people who've been asking these questions about plant information processing for a long time. There's some classic old studies done by Charles Darwin looking at plants with vines that search in a very systematic way for something to latch onto. So I am not alone in terms of exploring the information processing abilities of plants. In my case, you're right. It was around the pandemic. We couldn't collect data from infants. We couldn't have them visiting campus. And someone around that time sent me a paper by someone named Monica Gagliano. She's an Australian researcher who had run this habituation and dishabituation study with the Mimosa pudica. In the infant development world, habituation and dishabituation is the primary tool that people have used to figure out what young infants are perceiving, what kinds of decisions they're capable of making, how their memory works. You can ask an infant something, but they can't tell you, they can't speak yet. But based on observing their behaviors under carefully constructed situations, you can make these inferences that tell us that young infants and plants are processing information at a surprisingly high level.
1: And you've also found that plants can kind of count. Tell me about that.
0: So this is another place where we took methods that were developed in the study of infants and applied them to plants. There's an old study that was done by someone named Marshall Haith with five-month-old infants, suggesting that they have the ability to enumerate. Counting actually is it's a loaded word. When you're counting, you have to know symbols that stand for numbers and the order in which those things go. There's a concept of cardinality that you have to invoke there. What Haith did was he would sit these infants in front of two TV screens, and there'd be two stimuli that would appear on the left. So a little dancing character would appear, then go away. Then a dancing character would appear, a second one on the left screen. And then a third one would appear. The third one would appear on the right screen. And he showed the kids this sequence again and again. And he found that the kids, they would keep looking at that left screen until they'd seen two things. And then they would look over to the right. We adapted this to the Mimosa pudica plants, this touch-me-not plant, when we were growing them for the habituation studies that we were talking about earlier. We would give the plants light for half of the day. So in the initial part of it, the lights would go on at 6 a.m., they get 12 hours of light till 6 p.m., and then it would be dark for 12 hours, still from 6 p.m. to the following 6 a.m. We'd give them one day of light, then we would give them a second day of light, and then we would give them the third day, no light. It would just be a dark day. And the thing that we found over the course of the first 2 weeks or so is that the plants adapted to this schedule. If you were to walk into the tent where this experiment was taking place and look at these plants, they look like they're not moving. But when we make time-lapse movies of them, they're moving all the time. They're forever jockeying for position to get exposure to the light, right? They're growing in a big clump, and if your leaf is in the shade, you're not getting sunlight, that leaf will move to a place where it can get the light. And it doesn't just do this when the light's on. In the hours leading up to when the light comes on, the plants begin moving around a lot, jockeying for the best position to get the most light. Researchers sometimes call this light foraging behavior. We would see a lot of movement in the dark in the hours leading up to when the light came on, but on the dark days, the days when the light wasn't going to come on, the plants moved significantly less. This suggests that the plants are keeping track of how many light events they've seen. In the study I described, the way I described it before, it was always a 24-hour day. After the plants had been in this 24-hour day cycle with the light one, light two, dark day repetition, we changed the length of the day. In the best version of this experiment, the duration of the day changed every 3 days. So sometimes the plants would get a 10-hour day. That is, they would get light for 5 hours and then dark for 5 hours. Sometimes it was a 36-hour day. They would get 18 hours of light and 18 hours of dark.
1: So you gaslit them.
0: We gaslit them that way. We, in that the plants were being exposed to this pattern. The plants seemed to, after two light events, conserve their energy. If I can anthropomorphize the plants one more time, it's as if the plants are saying, okay, there's light there. That was great. Oh, here was a second light. Okay, I've had two light events. Now I know it's going to be dark for a long time. Mm. And they would stop moving, presumably to conserve their energy. So I don't think the plants are counting. I don't think they're saying one, two, okay, now I'm going to stop. But something in the plant is keeping track of not the overall amount of light they've been exposed to, but the number of light events to which they've been exposed. I just don't think there's any way to explain that data without invoking this concept that the plants are enumerating things. They're keeping track of numbers.
1: So, Peter, I actually didn't realize until talking to you that the shy plant cannot reopen as quickly as it closes. Once it's closed, it stays shut for about 15 minutes, and during that time, it cannot photosynthesize. So it really is a matter of life and death, and there really is a decision-making process involved.
0: I think that gets to the heart of it. Plants that are grown with a lot of light, with very bright lights in their grow environment, they don't seem to exhibit this selective dishabituation. But plants that are raised with very little light, so in just enough light for them to survive, those are the plants that show these clear learning effects. So it's when the plants are motivated by, I guess, hunger, right? They need that light. They really need it. It's in their interest to open their leaves up as soon as possible. It's also in their interest to stay closed in a situation where they might get eaten. So they sort of have to balance those two different demands.
1: So this calls to mind, Peter, a friend of mine who droughts his tomato and pepper plants to encourage root growth. He deliberately does not water them for a few days, maybe even a week, in the dead of the summer, and that encourages the plant to grow deeper roots and it makes it more strategic with whatever rainwater and other resources it does get. And then when he waters it, it's like the plants just skyrocket.
0: I think that's a great example of the kind of things that plants seem to engage in all the time, not just in our admittedly strange laboratory situation we're putting these plants in, but in the real world, plants, in order to maximize their chance of producing seeds that go out in the world and produce other plants, they have to engage in some very complex decision making. They have to sometimes take risks. Plants are most people think of them as almost inanimate objects, right? They're moving, but you can't see them moving because they move very slowly usually. But they are competing with other plants. They are trying to thrive as much as they can, and farmers have come up with ways like droughting the plant to cause it to make certain kinds of decisions. But in out there in the wild, all those plants out there in the woods are doing this kind of information processing all the time.
1: Mm. Why did you decide on the shy plant instead of any other plant?
0: I presume the reason that Gagliano and lots of people have looked at this is it does produce that leaf closing behavior. You're right, it takes 15 minutes. They very slowly reopen. But the closing event only takes about 2 seconds. It's a really salient thing. It's useful to measure. We've played a little bit with trying this with cotton plants, but they move so slowly that it makes it hard to run this kind of experiment with them. It should be said, I'm talking about information processing in plants it's the whole category. But there are really only a few plants that people have looked at in a whole lot of detail, one of them being Mimosa pudica.
1: I mean, what would you say to a person who's like, Peter, I hear you, but I'm not buying it. Like, there's nothing here that really suggests that plants have intelligence. What would you say to that person?
0: I think in the case of the habituation and dishabituation studies that Gagliano and our group have been running, it's just, it really is impossible to explain the behaviors that we see in the plants without invoking this idea that there is perception. There is a sensing of the environment around the plant where they can differentiate between multiple stimuli. They can tell the difference between wind versus being physically shaken. You also have to have some kind of decision-making process. It could be that this leaf closing is just a reflex. It just happens all the time, no matter what. But that's not the case. They seem to be making a decision to sometimes deploy that behavior and sometimes not. And then I think most impressively, it means they have to have memory. There's just no way to get selective response to a novel stimulus unless you have some way of comparing the experiences you've had in the past to the experiences that you're having right now. I think when I'm describing these findings to people and you can see their eyes glaze over and they think, oh boy, this guy's saying plants are smart. That sounds a little nutty. I think this wall that we place between the plant and the animal kingdom is kind of arbitrary. It has to do with whether we move around or don't move around. It's periodically been said that we think plants must not be that intelligent because they never move. They stay still. But there's a counter argument to make there is that if an animal is in a bad situation, if they can't find food or there's some sort of a danger that's present, they get to run away. The plants have to make decisions in a way that are binding. Once they decide where they're going to grow, that's pretty much it. They can't move anymore. They have to work within those constraints. I think plants and animals are, I don't think it's crazy to talk about them as both engaging in intelligent information processing. I think intelligence is not something you only see with humans. It's not something you only see with mammals. I think in this idea of intelligence, the idea of making good decisions to enhance survival, enhance reproduction, that's been a demand that's been in place as long as there's been life on Earth.
1: Well, Peter Vishton, thank you so much for sharing your insights with me today on With Good Reason.
0: My pleasure. Thanks for having me.
1: Peter Vishton is a professor of psychological sciences at William & Mary. I'll be honest. My unplanned 5 p.m. Ragged Mountain hike in late April was not my best idea, but it did get me out of my head, and I was laughing much harder once I made it out of the woods. Nature really just does it for me. And Ben Katz says that there's a science to back that up. Ben Katz is a professor of human development and family science at Virginia Tech. He says that time in nature really helps us function. So, Ben, a couple of weeks ago, I was just kind of in a rut, just kind of restless. It's like all of my pieces and parts weren't coming together. I was really frustrated. And so I decided to go down to Durham and hang out with a good friend of mine along the Eno River. And it's like I could feel in real time that it was bringing me back to life. You know, I mean, Durham is in a drought right now, but there was enough water in the river that we could swim and play. And it was so rejuvenating even just trying to walk across those slippery rocks covered in algae and like the fear of God in you that you don't fall. But also the fun of falling together with a friend and seeing the little tadpoles and then watching these little boys across the river who were moving really fast and falling a lot. Have you had that experience before?
2: Oh, all the time, almost every day. I'm lucky enough to be in Blacksburg, Virginia, so we're out west, right in Western Virginia in the mountains, and I can walk out my door, whether it's my house or at the office where I work at Virginia Tech, and surrounded by mountains. There's a horticultural garden just a few minutes from where I am, and pretty much the favorite part of my day is actually being able to walk down the street just a few minutes from where I work and get in that natural space with the trees, and there's a koi pond, and all of those things, exactly.
1: What does it do for you?
2: Yeah, so one of the wonderful things about being able to spend time in nature is it helps in different areas. So there's strong evidence that it helps with things like mood. So if you're feeling stressed out, if you're maybe not having the best day, there's some evidence that can help with that, especially being in a quiet green space, you know, maybe surrounded by birdsong and things like that. There's also some evidence that it can help with cognition. So think about things like your attention or your working memory, holding information in mind, using it to solve a problem, that it can be restorative to that. So it's really doing lots of different things when you get out there.
1: Tell me about that. I mean, I know a lot of times we hear about how, you know, your diet and your exercise are really the go-to things to improve your health. Where does spending time in nature rank among those things?
2: So I think it's high up. And the reason I think it's pretty high up is because I don't necessarily see those different types of behaviors as being disconnected. Mm. So you mentioned exercise, right? You know, when you're out there in nature, you were even with the story you told me, right? It, you know, you're not, sometimes you're just standing there, but a lot of times you're going on a hike, right? You're walking around. Right. And that's right. Also really good cardiovascular exercise, which we also know independently, right? Like you were saying, is really good for not only mood and mm-hmm. removing stress, but also cognition and brain health, especially mm-hmm. if you do it repeatedly. So in my mind, it's sort of like when you get out in nature, you have both the, maybe you're removed from things that are distracting, from things that are stressors, but you also mm-hmm. have exposure to green space that can be helpful, but you also have the physical exercise. There's also potentially things you're doing in nature that are cognitively beneficial. So in my mind, it's like a multimodal thing. And mm-hmm. it's really hard to separate out those things because, you know, you might try to do that in a laboratory, but, you know,
1: right.
2: going to a park has all of that in it.
1: Right.
2: That's exactly right. So I was living in San Francisco, great city, but absolutely, you know, a lot of distractions, noises, construction, advertisements, billboards everywhere. And I realized I was having a really hard time making that decision, and I just found I couldn't concentrate on it. And so I drove a few hours north. So if you've ever been to California, north of there, you start getting into the coastal redwoods,
1: right.
2: in the northern coast. And I went there for a weekend. And I went hiking in, there's a Redwoods National Park, and there's some really, really lovely groves of redwoods right in the coast.
1: Mm.
2: And it was almost instantaneous. The moment I got out there and started hiking, just a short hike, you're surrounded by giant sequoia trees and redwood trees and ferns, and it suddenly was very peaceful. And I went on, I think, a half a mile hike, and by the end of that hike, I had figured out that I was going to go to the University of Michigan.
1: Mm.
2: And that was kind of my first, even before I went to start studying this stuff, my first sort of inkling of a realization, hey, this matters so much for our day-to-day cognition.
1: So I know that you and I, Ben, are really comfortable, you know, in our relationships with nature. We know, you know, to go outside and exactly the cool spots to go to. But for our listeners who are hearing this and thinking like, man, I need these benefits. I wish I knew what to do, you know, when I step outside and how to engage with nature. What would you say to them?
2: So what I would say is if this is not something you've done a lot, mm-hmm. right, hiking doesn't have to be you go on a 10-mile hike to start, right? It can be something mm-hmm. where finding something that's just above you know, your short walk, where maybe it's a nature trail or something that's very easy to find, you know, resources around this online too. And our national, both the state and national park systems have really good websites with information about hikes and shorter hikes.
1: Mm.
2: I would say finding something that you can do comfortably at a level of fitness that you have is a really good place to start. Making sure you have the equipment you need to do that. So hiking shoes are usually the minimum thing that you might need to get if you're looking to go for a hike. But really, it's also just planning and making time in your schedule, right? One of the hardest things, I think we both probably thought about this, is finding time in our day to make sure that we actually get out there. So for me, it's maybe making it one of the first things I do when I come into the office, or building time in it between my classes, maybe putting it on my schedule or my calendar that I'm gonna just go for a walk and be out in nature because I know it's helpful to me. I found that actually planning that and making it deliberate has been very helpful. Hmm.
1: You mentioned hiking shoes. You're the expert here. On a scale of 1 to 5, 5 being the worst, how bad is it that I often will just go hike in my Birkenstocks?
2: I don't think I can rate that depending on the types of it may depend on your actual Birkenstocks that you have. I think it also depends on the hike. So if you're just walking casually around, I mean, you can go for a walk on level ground without that. I would say, though, to make sure that you can keep hiking for as long as possible, you might want to look into picking up a pair of sort of closed-toe shoes, or at least something with ankle support, if you're thinking about doing something more serious.
1: Yeah, my heels have kind of been hurting, and I think there's a correlation. There's a strong correlation there.
2: I need you to tell this to my wife, too, because she also bought Birkenstocks, which she loved, but we were hiking around, and I think it's a little bit more challenging to do that in Birkenstocks than, you know, even sneakers, honestly, are pretty good for a casual hike.
1: So do you have any fun plans this weekend?
2: I do. So if you've ever been to Blacksburg, there's a national forest right behind, right near the town, and there's a place called Pandapus Pond there.
1: Okay.
2: And if you're at Virginia Tech, everyone there knows what this is, but it's one of the most beautiful spots in the universe because you have this beautiful pond surrounded by big trees. I just saw a bald eagle there a couple weeks ago. It was the closest to a bald eagle I've ever been. It's just this wonderful spot, just a few minutes out of the town, and all of a sudden you're in the middle of a forest, in a completely green natural environment, away from the sound, hustle and bustle of the students and everything like that. And yeah, it's probably one of our favorite places to go here. I'm going there again. There's a lot of trails there we haven't explored. That's also part of the fun, is you can turn onto a trail that you haven't been on before and suddenly explore a whole new area that you've never seen too. So I am looking forward. Actually, I'll probably go there today after I get done with my meetings.
1: Ooh, that sounds fun. So I myself am getting ready to go camping this weekend with some friends. We're gonna camp up at Natural Chimneys. And I really love how methodical camping requires us to be. You know, it's like, how can I pack everything I need in the most efficient way? Because we're going tent camping, right? We're not bringing the camper. So we've really got to be strategic about bringing all that we need in the most efficient way and fitting it in the car.
2: So you're talking about executive function. You're talking about planning when you're talking about the preparation, right? All of those, you know, you probably wrote down a list.
1: Right.
2: You probably thought about, okay, what do I need? You had to plan a trip to the store to pick up the things you were missing. You have to figure out how to pack everything in your car and how are you going to do that optimally. So there's spatial reasoning involved. Planning a trip to camping is something that has all sorts of different aspects of cognition involved. And my argument is there's all these different cool things in our life that we can do, and maybe it's valuable to focus on them and be thoughtful about how you can build them into your daily life more.
1: Also, what I love about camping is the total surrender of it. You can plan for everything that you can anticipate, and then something can go totally left, right? That's so fun to me, especially when I'm doing it with friends.
2: Yeah, and you're gaining experience, right? I mean, camping, like any other skilled activity, is an intersection between sort of your fluid reasoning and your crystallized, you know, your experience that you've built up along the way. And that's actually one of those fun things, right? Well, you learned that. You probably didn't bring a tarp that one time. You got soaking wet, and that wasn't fun.
1: No.
2: But then while you were kind of afterwards, while you were drying off in the car ride home or something like that, you probably thought about this. Okay, next time I'm going to put a tarp in the car ahead of time, and then you're prepared for it next time. And then once you've done that, right, then you're ready the next time you kind of have inclement weather, although, like you said, you're absolutely right. There could be something completely different that happens that you have to respond to. But like you're saying, I think you were getting to this, it's all part of the fun of, oh, you're making me want to camp now. It's been a little bit too long since I've gone camping, but I really, really used to enjoy it.
1: Ben, you got to get out there. I mean, I do think it's better to camp in like fall or spring, but some of my best friends are going and I'm not going to miss this experience.
2: You've got to do it. You are right. But as long as it's not over 90, maybe it won't be too bad.
1: I think it will be over 90.
2: Oh, no, I'm sorry.
1: All right, Ben. Well, I'll see you out there.
2: I'll see you on the trail, Lauren.
1: Yeah.
2: Hopefully not with Birkenstocks.
1: Yeah. Hopefully not. We'll see. Ben Katz is a professor of human development and family science at Virginia Tech. This is With Good Reason. We'll be right back.

0: Welcome back to With Good Reason from Virginia Humanities. Early one Saturday morning, I met Melanie Del Pozo at the James River wetlands to go bird watching.
1: Just try to listen. Usually there's an indigo bunting here that likes to hang out. It likes to perch right there.
2: No.
1: At the edge of the trees and the shrubs. And indigo buntings are one of those birds that has a very common thing they like to do. Their behavior is perching. You often find them perching somewhere and singing, and then they go out, do their thing, and come back to the same spot and perch and sing.
0: She's a real bird watcher. She has a favorite place to go birding, knows where they like to hang out and what they like to do. I'm a sea birder.
1: I think how my friend described it is like there's A, B, and C type of birders. Mm-hmm. The A birders are all about the bird. Okay. Silence. You have to be very methodical. Uh-huh. They get the best checklists. And then the B birders, you know, we're okay. We're looking. We're definitely paying attention. We're talking here and there. Mm-hmm. And then the C birders, they're here just to talk and hang out. Yeah. Nothing wrong with that.
0: She fell in love with birding after joining the Black Avian Enthusiast Group. Now, she leads walks along with the group's founder, Dante Jackson.
1: You need to see. You need to learn about something to care about it. So I'm very excited that every month we are birthing 10, 15 new birders that are now care about birds and care about their well-being and their habitat and about the nature that sustains them.
0: Melanie and Dante both graduated from Virginia Commonwealth University's Environmental Studies program. Today, they join me in a conversation about all things birds. So Melanie and Dante, y'all are like the foremost expert birders to me in this town, because y'all are the only ones I know. Okay. But you also are experts. What have you guys been seeing lately that's blown your mind?
1: That's been blowing my mind. I've been visiting the James River Park system frequently. And I say what blew my mind most recently was barred owls. I know they make the residence there, but it was the first time recently that I got eyes on two of them with a group of birders that we were just there doing a bird walk with the Black Avian Enthusiasts. It was magical, to say the least.
3: Yeah, it's always a special moment to catch an owl. The last time I caught an owl, I was like in Bryan Park, listening to music, kind of like danced around singing, and then like it just started calling behind me. It scared me, actually. Like, mm-hmm. I froze, and I just kind of watched it for like 10 minutes and it flew away. Mm-hmm. But recently, I was actually talking about yesterday, I just saw a couple of ruby-throated hummingbirds at the Fine Arts Museum, kind of at the top of the hill. There's a couple like trumpet, I don't know what they're called, like Japanese trumpet, or not Japanese, but it's a native flowering plant that they like, and there's a couple of them up there.
0: Is that red flower?
3: Yeah. Like it's like
0: kind of narrow and
3: yes,
0: it's deep.
3: Yes, okay. Exactly. Okay. I just don't know the name.
0: Yeah, I always think of it as a trumpet flower.
3: Yeah.
0: Yeah. Mm-hmm. So give me a visual of like, what did you say, the barred owl? What does it look like?
1: It honestly looks like it's straight up looking at you. It's gigantic. It's green and white. And it has this wisdom to it. You definitely feel special when it's looking at you. And they were looking at you. They were very aware of our presence.
3: Yeah.
1: They never stopped looking. There were two, one to the left and one to the right. It was very funny because we were all attentive to the one on the left side until this woman couldn't find it. And she was like, I found it. She was looking the opposite direction that we were. And I was like, you clearly don't know.
3: Right.
1: Let me guide you again. And then she's like, no, I see it. And lo and behold, there were two. Very magical. Mm.
3: My favorite part about them is I think their face is kind of like concave, which is I think why they're able to like hear so very well. I don't know, when they snap their head, like how it snaps his head, turn back around like that, like he can fly in front of you and not be face to you and just turns his head right on you,
0: like piercing your soul, that look.
3: And its face is just like, it looks kind of flat from when you look at it, but it's kind of concave.
1: I'm actually curious, Dante, how did you get into birding? I know we took a similar class at VCU under the guidance of Leslie Bullock. Mm-hmm. It was called Avian Ecology. Yeah. But how did you get into birding? What did you know before the class?
3: funny enough, with Leslie Bullock, I was helping do the bird window collisions around campus, figuring out where birds are colliding into buildings and sometimes, you know, dying, and collect information so we can put up like tinted window, like film, so birds aren't seeing reflections of like the sky or whatever and flying right in. I did that for a couple of years and actually wasn't like really into birds. And it was kind of the class that really captured me because Leslie took us out there and I thought she was lying to us when she was spotting all these birds from like 100 meters out that looked like a black silhouette of a bird. And she's like, oh, that's a I don't know, grackle, whatever. I'm like, she doesn't know what that is. And then there's a purple finch one day. We were out at Deep Bottom at Verina. She's like, oh, guys, I think I see that purple finch. And I was like, she's messing with us. There's no way. But she was really showing us, like, how much diversity is around me, around us. And I think that's what really got me. Because it's like playing Pokemon, honestly. You go out and you try to catch them all. And I don't know. I'm a nerd as well, so. I'm also into Pokemon, like shocking to both those answers,
2: cannot
3: right?
2: Cannot believe this.
3: Yeah, yeah. It was that. There was so much life around me, and I had no idea. Like, I don't even know if I paid attention to birds prior to that class. Like, even though I did the bird window collision thing, like, she told us what some of the birds were, but I don't think it really captured me.
4: Yeah, when I look back in my memory growing up, I don't picture any birds. I can definitely think of chickens.
3: Right.
4: And I can definitely think of flamingos. I come from the Dominican Republic, and we have a bit of them. But before the class, I didn't know what a cardinal was. Again, I am not from this country.
3: Right.
4: I'm from Dominican Republic. We don't have cardinals there. But to me, I just never for a single moment thought about birds. It was incredible. After the first class, I was amazed and I started to listen. And now I cannot shut them up.
3: Yeah.
4: Once you start listening, it's impossible to not listen again. And as you say, I was blown away. And the common thing about people that come on bird walks with us is they are blown away by how many birds we actually hear and see. Often at the end of a two-hour hike, they're like, I think I saw 5, 7, 10, when the actual number is 17, 20, and 33 that one time at Bryant Park. It's amazing how much diversity is around you, and you just, you know, you walk around and you just don't even know it.
2: Yeah, like that Saturday morning that you and I went out, Melanie, at the end, you asked me, you know, how many birds did I think that we had seen or heard? And I thought I was beefing up the number by saying 7, and you said, no, like 17. I totally did not register that many birds. I really can't distinguish between them yet.
4: Yeah, the beginning, you just don't. Yeah. It's all muddy. It's really hard to tell them apart. But a lot of people don't know that birders actually just get really good at identifying bird calls because you often don't see them.
3: Yeah, it's just a lot of practice, honestly, like routine practice. Like we took that class, so we had field quizzes. So I was out in the middle of my job playing bird calls, in the middle of my job disturbing my coworkers. And honestly, starting out as well, the bird that really tripped me up all the time was the Carolina wren. I was like, why did it make so many different sounds? And someone's like, what bird is that? I'm like, I think it's this, and like, no, it's Carolina wren.
2: You guys are interacting a lot with newbies like myself through the Black Avian Enthusiast group. How did that group begin?
3: So I was really heavy into birds leaving VCU, and I kind of thinking about joining a different org. I also was thinking, like, I think subconsciously I thought I was the only Black birder because environmental science is not very diverse, and our department's very small. And it wasn't until going to Taking Nature Black, the conference in Silver Spring, Maryland, a bunch of environmental, like Black environmentalists, nature lovers, everything there. And I actually met more Black birders, and it kind of inspired me. And then I got introduced to our co-founder, John Ditto, who I feel like is the Black birder of Richmond. I think we're all out there, we just don't know it. But Leslie introduced me to John, and eventually Dr. J. Drew Landham came, right? And I think Ariel was like, you should start a group. And then John was like, we should start a group. And then it just kind of like, after that, I followed up with John, like, hey, let's start it. I was really captured with birds and I wanted to bird with Black people because I thought I was the only one. I was like bringing my friends out, like, who don't really like to go outside. I'm like, I can't be the only one. I'm like, come on, look at this.
2: Yeah.
3: Don't you like this blue jay? That's kind of how it started. So like October, I think 23rd is the date. It's our first walk, 2023.
2: Okay, so it's been a little while.
3: Yeah, it's been a long time. time isn't real to me, but yeah.
2: Right. Yeah. What do you mean by that? Say more.
3: It's been almost 3 years, but it doesn't feels longer. It's longer than that to me.
4: To me, it feels shorter.
3: Shorter? See, it's not real.
4: Yeah. I joined the club, the Black AV Enthusiast Club. It's a book club for and by Black people. And I joined a year after. Mm-hmm. Pretty recently, like as soon as you started it, I joined. And I really love the aspect of community that you created. Sometimes it was just us two. Mm. Yeah. And other times, we had a big crowd, like three people. And yeah, and the Bear Club just ended fitting perfectly for me. I also had come from working in the field in conservation and feeling like the minority most of the time. And it was incredible to feel mm-hmm. like the majority whenever we would go out and bird together. Mm-hmm. So mm-hmm. thank you so much for creating that space. And I'm mm-hmm. so glad that it's continuing.
3: Yeah.
4: And I get to lead bird walks now, so which is incredible.
2: What makes it so important to have other Black birders to go out in nature with?
3: I think it was a sense of belonging. Mm-hmm. As Melanie mentioned, going out and working in this field, like we're often like probably the only person of color. And I was bird watching. I was joining different clubs, and I didn't really see anyone that looked like me. Mm-hmm. And I mentioned that during my college career, you know, there's only like a few handful of like Black people in my graduating class. Mm. So belonging, and then like, I don't know, I feel like we had more fun.
4: Yeah, for me, I had come from very difficult experiences in the field as the only, and sometimes the only Black woman in a team of, you know, 70, mm. 25 people. And I found myself having to explain myself mm-hmm. and often, and like people were using me, they clearly hadn't interacted with people of color, and they were assuming that I was the representative of all immigrants, all people from the Dominican Republic, all people of color. So it just was very burdensome to me. And the racist comments never, you know, always found their way. Mm-hmm. And it truly makes you feel like you don't belong. And for me, it's very obvious why there are not that many people of color in the field of conservation and environmental resources, like natural resources. It's because it's extremely expensive. It's a career mm-hmm. that you don't make much money off. It's a career where you have to really be passionate, and for that you need key experiences in the outdoors. Accessing the outdoors is not easy. Most people that live in cities, as Dante, you did a project recently for your undergrad where you looked at green areas near people. And the majority of time, it was cemeteries that were near people in Virginia, like in Richmond. They had access to green spaces. It was cemeteries. So even the quality of green spaces that you have around you can definitely shift and put you into perspective of what nature is. You need a car to go to a state mm-hmm. park.
3: Yeah.
4: You need gear to have an incredible time camping. You need an adult that has the free time, that mm-hmm. has the extra income to spend doing this activity. And you need to feel welcome when you are mm-hmm. in these spaces. And I felt like when I was in the outdoors, there was always these looks or this feeling that I didn't belong.
2: So you mentioned earlier that a lot of times birders just hear the birds. You don't really see them. I'd love to play some bird calls and have you guys talk about like what bird is that and how do you guys remember the call of that specific bird?
4: That's the most common one. Yeah. And to me, it's like a galloping horse.
3: Ooh, yeah,
4: how do you remember
3: it? Good. The mnemonic devices are really helpful for me. So like tea kettle, tea kettle, tea kettle, tea. I've heard cheeseburger, cheeseburger, cheeseburger, cheese.
4: That's funny.
3: Yeah. That's like if someone tells me they don't like know, I've had people like there's more than like five birds, and yeah. I'll show them some birds, and I'm like, you know this one. I'll play the Carolina Wren because I don't know, you associate that one with kind of, I feel like some morning kind mm-hmm. of sound you might hear, like.
2: It does sound very morning.
3: Yeah.
2: Are both of those sounds the same bird?
3: Oh, that sound like two different birds. There's even a yellow throat in the back of that one, I think.
4: That one trips me every time.
3: Yeah.
2: Is that the same bird?
3: That is a Carolina Wren as well.
4: Yeah, that is so, the same bird.
2: Oh, man.
3: That is, I think the bird is agitated when it makes that noise.
2: Okay, I see that.
3: Yeah.
4: That's a call, yeah.
3: Yeah, and they'll look crazy doing that call. I don't even have much to say about that one. It's just another one that they do. I don't know.
4: Yeah, birds have different, they have songs, mm-hmm. and they have calls. Songs are just more complex, mm-hmm. and longer, and calls are shorter.
3: Yeah. Mm-hmm. And I'm like, I guess being mindful out in nature, mm-hmm. I try to sit, listen, maybe I'll close my eyes and try and think about like what I think the birds are kind of calling about.
2: Mm-hmm.
3: If I know it's an alarm, maybe I'll think like maybe there's a predator nearby, maybe they're being territorial, but just kind of another way to kind of connect mm-hmm. in nature.
2: Yeah. That last one sounds like when Amazon trucks back up. It's like that screeching backup sound. So Merlin is an app that like even like real birders like y'all use.
4: Real birders.
3: Real birders.
2: Y'all are real birders.
3: Real birders.
4: Yes.
3: And honestly, if you like birds, that's enough. You're a birder.
2: To be a real birder?
3: You're a real birder. Okay. There's a lot of people who are kind of intimidated when they see people who are getting up at like 5 a.m. They got all the equipment, got the big old camera, but like, you just go outside and look at birds, mm-hmm. even without binoculars. You know, you just like birds. You're a birder.
2: Okay.
3: There's people who don't identify as, you know, it's okay if you don't identify with it, but they have like bird feeders at home.
2: Right.
3: And like, you're a birder, but that's okay. You know. Yeah.
4: So there are two apps that we use a lot, and it's the Merlin Bird ID. It's an incredible app, and it's the one that I recommend a lot of first timers and just anybody interested in birds can download. It has a lot of neat features. You can find pictures, you can find distribution range, what are there you're likely to see that bird, and a brief description of it, along with the songs and the calls.
3: Mm-hmm.
4: We should note here that during breeding season, it's very important that you do not play these sounds when you're out in nature, because these birds are trying to breed, and when they listen to another bird come by into their territory, that can agitate them and distress them a lot. Mm-hmm. So please be cautious on that. It also has a neat feature that is the one that everybody uses, and is you can record sounds, and it will mm-hmm. immediately, with fairly good accuracy, tell you which bird that is, which is really good. And then there's this other app called eBird. Do you want to talk about it?
3: Yeah, eBird is this citizen science app where we have lots of people, birders, whoever. When they go out to birdwatch, they can create a list of birds that they've seen. It tracks how far they've walked, the area they're in, and scientists take that data to, I guess, track bird populations, trends.
4: So if you're looking for a specific bird, you can filter by that and see when it was most recently seen, and you can go and bird.
2: So is Richmond a good place for birding?
4: I will say so.
3: Yeah.
4: The James River Park System, incredible shout out to the James River Park System, and the incredible employees that maintain it. It's a fighting battle with the English ivy, but they've kept up. And it's just a beautiful, incredible park that we have here in Richmond, and it wraps around the James River for a good bit of that section. It provides incredible habitat for migratory birds, for waterfowl, for ducks, and for people. You know, any day you can see people paddleboarding, kayaking, they are running, they're biking, they're remaining active, and to me it's one of the treasures that we have here in the city. So big fan. Big fan of the James River Park System its entirety.
3: The James River is like pretty wild for an urban park, but if you go during like migratory seasons, maybe like mid-May, like peak season, that's a lot of people are birding during that time along the park, because it's just great for a lot of birds that are stopping over as they're migrating.
4: Migratory birds are traveling such a vast extensive of land, and you know they're here for a second, and then they move along into the route to find their breeding grounds, often up north.
3: One of my like favorite things learning in Leslie's class was the complete transformation that birds go under to travel such long distances. I kind of want to encourage people to go like look that up, maybe there's a video, but they endure a lot, which is why like it's good to not play bird calls during migratory season, because they're already under stress, you know, trying to get across the waters.
4: They're under a lot of stress, and the stopover habitats are very important. You know, one of the reasons why people are encouraging folks to have native vegetation and to have water baths is they need those stopover habitats. Obviously, they need the natural ones, mm-hmm. but there's an incredible decline in the habitat and the stopover habitat for birds. Birds in general are in incredible decline, and you need to see, you need to learn about something to care about it. So I'm very excited that every month we are birthing 10, 15 new birders that are now care about birds and care about their well-being and their habitat and about the nature that sustains them.
2: Do you all have a favorite memory from one of the bird walks?
4: Very early on, mm-hmm. I had been birding for 6 months, seven mm-hmm. months, and I remember Miriam came to one of the bird walks, and I don't even remember the bird that she saw. It might have been...
3: Was that there?
4: Yes.
3: Okay.
4: It was in the wetlands, mm-hmm. and that first spot where you see the water, the pond, the first observation deck on the pond. And I think she might have been seeing a chickadee. I don't know what it was, but she started crying. She started crying and she said, I cannot believe this. This looks just like the book. And it's so beautiful. And I started crying because indeed it was so beautiful. And it was this awakening moment of the beauty of nature and the beauty that of this bird. And he's indeed, it looks like out of a book, I mean, out of a fantasy, but he's real. Mm-hmm. And he's been there the whole time, but we never care to look. So I treasure that memory as an awakening, as a birthing of a new person that cares about its surroundings. Mm-hmm. And yeah, a lot of joy. We were both crying and laughing about crying.
2: Melanie Del Pozo is a Richmond-based bird walk leader for the Black Avian Enthusiasts and the Feminist Bird Club. Dante Jackson is the president and co-founder of the Black Avian Enthusiasts. With Good Reason is produced by Virginia Humanities, which acknowledges the Monacan Nation, the original people of the land and waters of our home in Charlottesville, Virginia. Special thanks to Chioki Iansen at the Institute for Contemporary Art at Virginia Commonwealth University, where some of this episode was recorded. Our production team is Sarah McConnell, Allison Quantz, and Matt Darrow. Special thanks to Jenny Taylor for booking assistance. For the podcast, go to withgoodreasonradio.org. I'm Lauren Francis. 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

0: This is the Engines of Our Ingenuity, made possible by the friends of KUHF Houston.
1: Today, a story about bridges and kinship. The University of Houston's College of Engineering presents this series about the machines that make our civilization run and the people whose ingenuity created them. John Roebling designed the Brooklyn Bridge, but his foot was crushed near the site in 1869, just after construction began. He died of tetanus a month later, and his son, Washington, was left to build the bridge. Then Washington Roebling was paralyzed by the bends when he came up too many times from the high-pressure air in the subsurface foundations. Actually, Washington's wife, Emily Roebling, finally became the on-site director. She finished the bridge while she alone consulted with her crippled husband. The Brooklyn Bridge opened in 1883, and it stands as a monument to many things, to the determination of the Roebling family, to beauty and design, to 19th century ironwork, and especially to John Roebling, who figured out how to make modern suspension bridges. Bridges had been suspended from iron chains for 2,000 years, but the idea of spinning a wire cable right in place over a river, adding a few strands in each pass, was very new and very radical. It all began in 1841 when John Roebling, then a wire cable manufacturer, wrote an article on building bridges that way. A competitor first built such a bridge before Roebling did, but when Roebling built this kind of suspension bridge over the Allegheny River, he began a remarkable career of bridge building. John Roebling's next bridge spanned the Lackawaxen River in Pennsylvania. It was one of four bridges he built over the Delaware-Hudson Canal system. It opened in 1847, 36 years before the Brooklyn Bridge, and it's still in service. The Lackawaxen Bridge emerges out of the trees on either side of the river. Its four sections span 535 feet. It's narrow by today's standards, but it's the only river crossing for 15 miles in either direction. Its massive piers support the delicate wound cables, and they're anchored deep in the earth on either side. The Lackawaxen Bridge is, in fact, the oldest wound cable bridge that still survives intact. And it plays fitting counterpoint to Roebling's last crowning glory in Brooklyn. Both bridges enjoy a kind of organic symbiosis with the world around them. The Brooklyn Bridge is so much a creature of the city. The Lackawaxen Bridge, with its wooden planking and grass-grown moorings, seems to flow out of the wilderness and back into it. In the end, these two bridges tell a tale of kinship. Kinship of concept and execution. Kinship of father and son, and finally, the all-important kinship of function and art. I'm John Leinhard at the University of Houston, where we're interested in the way inventive minds work.

0: Second Naturalist.
1: Hi there, I'm Thane Maynard. Kleptothermy, the act of stealing or sharing heat from another organism, is an ingenious thermoregulation strategy found across the animal kingdom. At its core, kleptothermy occurs when one animal exploits the metabolic warmth of another, either cooperatively or opportunistically, to maintain a higher or more stable body temperature than the environment alone would allow. One of the most widespread forms of kleptothermy is huddling, seen in both ectotherms and endotherms. Snakes, such as boa constrictors and tiger snakes, cluster tightly to increase their collective thermal mass, reducing heat loss and stabilizing body temperatures. The craziest case of this communal huddling I've ever witnessed was in Vermont on an early spring day. A farmer plowing his field turned up a snake ball. That's right, a big mass of about 100 non-venomous snakes, like garter snakes and rat snakes, who had spent the winter months underground together. Of course, snakes are not the only huddlers. Birds and mammals also participate. For example, emperor penguins and mouse birds share warmth within densely packed groups, a behavior especially beneficial to juveniles struggling against cold climates.
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4: From Quality Radio Productions, it's another edition of Sounds from the Global Village, a musical trip around the world. I'm Jake Longwell. Opening the program this time with music of René Marino Rivero, a native of Uruguay, and a master of the bandoneon, an accordion-like instrument with a square head. This is a track from the album Traditional Music of the World, Volume 5, Bandoneon Pure, Dances of Uruguay, from the Smithsonian Folkways label. It's just René on solo bandoneon. He prefers it that way, rather than using electronic accompaniment, like many of his contemporaries. And from that album, we'll listen to El Pericón.

an example of the sad yet beautiful style of Portuguese singing known as fado. Many consider fado to be not only a genre of music, but also a word which best describes the spirit of Portugal, a general sense of frustration and fatalism. We listened to a piece from the album Mystery of Fado, all of the pieces beautifully sung here by Linda Leonardo. We listened to Almost Perfect, Quasi Perfeito. In the song, the singer tells of the life-changing experience which she felt when her lover kissed her for the first time. From that point forward, she felt she could not go on without him. Before that, music from Infale Coyote from the Republic of Guinea and a part of the Coyote family of griot storytellers in the Manding culture of West Africa. He's actually the son of the great Konkoba Kabine Coyote, and Infale proudly accepts the responsibility of carrying on his father's legacy as a master griot. A track from the album Kora Grooves from West Africa, Infale featured on both Kora and vocals, for the piece Jigi, dedicated to the great Manding percussionist Mamadi Keita. Before that, a track from The Rough Guide to the Music of Central Asia, from Turkmenistan, a piece sung by Ejmal Ilyasova, a piece originally composed for a Soviet-era film. The tune has now been incorporated into the Turkmen folk repertoire, Song of Karkara. And we began the set with René Marino Rivero and some bandoneon music from Uruguay from Traditional Music of the World, Volume 5. It was El Pericón. We'll begin this set of sounds from the Global Village with some Qawwali music. Qawwali is the sacred Islamic music of the Sufis of the Indus River Valley of Pakistan. We'll hear a track performed by the members of Rizwan Muazzam Qawwali and a track from their real-world release, Day of Colors. It's entitled Life and Soul.

South African singer Vosi Malesela on Sounds from the Global Village. When You Come Back, the name of the track. Look for that on his album, The Voice. Vosi dedicated this entire release to those who are a voice against injustices committed towards any man, woman, or child. He also dedicated the release to those who suffer in the face of ignorance and indignity. Before that, some reggae-influenced dub from Hanover, Germany, from the late Alex Buchel, who recorded under the name Ras Command. He also recorded as C-Mix, and we listened to the C-Mix remix of the Ras Command tune Pirate. That's from a compilation of Ras Command's material entitled Serious Smokers. Look for that on the Waveform label. And we began the set with music of the Rizwan Muazzam Kavali, named for the two men behind the group, Rizwan and Muazzam Ali Khan, the two nephews descended from the late Kavali legend Nusrat Fateh Ali Khan. A track entitled Life and Soul. Look for that on the album Day of Colors. 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I'm Jake Longwell. 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And if you want more information about the show, or if you'd like to listen to this and previous episodes of Sounds from the Global Village at your convenience, then visit our website, qualityradioproductions.blogspot.com. And if you want the playlist or audio for this episode, it's program number 1602. We're here with the final set of music for this hour, and we'll begin with a solo piece on the Northumberland small pipes, a smaller variant of the bagpipe originating in Northumberland, the region of England bordering Scotland. And we'll listen to four ballads from the English-Scottish border country performed as a medley by Gordon Mooney. First, Holland Green Holland, Holland being a Scottish variant of holly. During pagan times, it was believed that this plant possessed great magical powers. We'll follow that with Thomas the Rhymer, named for a 13th century Englishman, known for his amazing prophecies. And then two ballads telling of supernatural occurrences, Young Benjie and Tamlin.

Music from JPP, hailing from Finland. That acronym stands for a lengthy Finnish name, which I will not attempt to pronounce here. The band is known for its ability to interpret both traditional and contemporary Finnish folk music, with an emphasis on folk fiddle playing. A track from their album Artology, a medley of two pieces, a schottische and a waltz. They were Tomahuta and Pehöle. Tomahuta is a Finnish word for dampening the carpets, or I guess we would call that shampooing the rugs, and it was a tune that came into one of the performers' heads while he was doing exactly that. Pehöle refers to someone who is a bit crazy in the head, but who can still be understood fairly well. Again, from the album Artology from JPP. Before that, some Cuban jazz from Cuba LA, as the name implies, a collective of Cuban musicians coming together to perform and record in Los Angeles. Music from their debut album on the Narada label, Cuba LA. It was entitled Almendra, and it featured, among others, Danilo Lozano on flute, Alberto Salas on piano, and percussionist Luis Conte featured here on Tumbadoras. And we began that final set, which turned out to be a set of world instrumentals, with Gordon Mooney on Northumberland small pipes, and a set of four ballads from the English-Scottish border country: Holland Green Holland, Thomas the Rhymer, Young Benji, and Tamlin, respectively. That's from the compilation Magic and Mystery, Majestic Music from Scotland and Ireland, released on the Scottish Temple label. It's a collection of instrumental interpretations of various folk tunes rooted in Celtic legend and mythology. And with that, we come to the end of this musical trip around the world. I'm Jake Longwell. Thank you, as always, for your company. 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
2: From Futuro Media and TRX, it's Latino USA. I'm Maria Hinojosa. Today, the FIFA Men's World Cup has come to an end, and there is a lot to talk about.
3: FIFA's there to make money, and I think FIFA does go more lenient on Mbappe, on Ronaldo, on Messi, because they're the big ticket salespeople. They're the stars.
2: Also, a conversation with Oscar, Golden Globe, and Emmy-nominated actress Rosie Perez, live from New York City.
4: And then you would go to the island, and the kids would make fun of you because you couldn't speak Spanish well. So that's why when Fania All-Stars came around, you know, I felt a part of it.
2: All this coming up on Latino USA. Stay with us. No te vayas.

0: Welcome to Latino USA. I'm Maria Hinojosa. Well, the World Cup has come to an end after more than 5 weeks of all things soccer, or football. This was the longest World Cup ever because more countries were added to the tournament. And yes, even I found myself engrossed with several of the games. Now, this World Cup was the first time that the games were held across 3 countries, and 3 very large ones at that. Frankly, there were quite a few firsts with this World Cup this summer, which is saying a lot for a global competition that's been around for almost 100 years. Here at Futuro, we've been bringing you weekly episodes of American Football, which is our podcast about soccer culture in the United States and its underdog roots. Our show goes beyond the sport to the people and the stories that make it great. And it's hosted by our very own Fernanda Echavarri. So we're going to start today's show with the latest episode of American Football. It looks at the significance of this World Cup and its most controversial moments. Here you go, American Football.
1: My dad was football to me. We used to watch the World Cup together. And if we weren't in the same city, we were constantly on the phone. I mentioned in the first episode of this podcast that I was feeling anxious about watching the World Cup for the first time since my dad's passing. I didn't know if the tournament would make me miss my dad more or bring me closer to him. Now that we've reached the end, 6 weeks later, all I can say is that this wasn't an either-or question, because both things happened. There were many instances in which I had these flash thoughts that I could still reach from my phone and call my dad. Wanting to talk about a shocking moment on the field, a confusing ref call, or a prediction in real time. My dad always picked up. He always had an answer that made sense. But this World Cup, I didn't have him anymore. It hurt. I specifically remember a confusing moment in the group stage when the Qatar goalie got hit, but it ended up as a penalty against his team. So I messaged my younger sister in Mexico, the one who, unlike me, is all sports all the time.
2: A ver, justo en este momento es cuando le hubiera mandado un mensaje al
1: cabecita. This is one of those moments when I would have asked dad about this, I told her. So I need you to fill in for him. The three of us used to text a bunch during previous World Cups.
2: A ver, necesito que sea suplente, por favor.
1: I can't remember which game I was watching when I heard an announcer on Telemundo say that this was a World Cup of nostalgia and joy. Un mundial de nostalgia y alegría, he said. And I felt

0: My dad had the superpower of bringing all the good vibes wherever he went. And I'm sure he would have enjoyed the hell out of this World Cup. I also wonder what he would have thought of these hydration breaks. What he would have said about the shameless lack of separation between politics and sport. And his take on the high-tech sensors that are so sensitive, they annulled a goal because of a strand of hair. Every time Mexico played, I felt my dad's absence the heaviest. But that's also when I felt closest to him. Because Mexico did incredible things this summer. I mean, wow. I got to watch Mexico win, at times surrounded by hundreds of green jerseys at watch parties. I also hosted at home.
1: Pásele, pásele, taquitos de canasta.
2: Tienes buena clientela.
1: Eso, woo-hoo.
3: Let's go.
0: I think I watched, 80% of the matches. I mean, there were 104 for the first time ever, so that's a lot. I watched while at work, to be fair, this was work. I streamed on my phone so I could listen while driving. I even once stepped out of a movie theater to watch penalty kicks, pacing back and forth in the theater hallway, quietly grunting like a crazy person. I wore yellow when I went to watch the Colombia game with my Colombian friends. I put on a red shirt and rode my butt off in the Norway-England game. I rooted for Egypt and Cabo Verde as if they were a team I had supported for years. I suffered when my favorites lost.
4: I love you, I love you, I love you, Mumba. Mexico, Mexico, ra, ra, ra.
0: And the best part of it all, the highest in a summer full of highs and lows, was that my young daughter learned all about the World Cup.
5: Hey, kiddo.
4: Yeah?
5: Can you do me a favor and can you tell me, what is the World Cup?
4: The World Cup is special. Everything, I just want to say, goal! And we go like, yeah, yeah, yeah, yeah. And also, the people who play before soccer, it's great. Shakira.
2: ¿Cómo es la canción de Shakira?
4: Oe, oe, e, oe.
0: Of course she loves Shakira. She's my daughter.
5: Do you know why the World Cup is so important to me?
4: I just know why it is. Because your dad watched it.
5: Abuelo?
4: So he likes soccer, so you like soccer. You've grown up liking soccer.
5: Mm-hmm. That's true. Actually, can I tell you what my favorite part of the World Cup was?
4: My favorite part of World Cup.
5: But you don't know what my favorite part of the World Cup is.
4: I do.
5: You do?
4: It's really special to you because you haven't seen the World Cup with me.
5: And this is the first time we got to watch together. Do you know how happy that made me? To have you wearing the Mexico
4: jersey. Really happy. And my favorite part was that everybody was together.
0: Honestly, it did feel like everybody was together. I love the nods that I got when I wore my Mexico jersey out in daily life. I love that we all rooted for all the countries our friends are from, that we laughed and stressed and memed together in every group chat. And yes, most of all, I loved passing on the ritual of watching it all with my daughter, just like my dad watched with me.

0: One thing I also enjoyed during the World Cup was the constant messaging back and forth with my friend, Jasmine Garce, who covered the World Cup for NPR, where she's also an immigration reporter. She joins me now to talk about the best and worst moments of the World Cup. Hi, Jasmine.
1: Thank you for having me.
0: You know, this has been, you could call it a lot of things. This has been an electrifying World Cup, to say the least. And so much has happened on and off the field. But let's work our way backwards and start with some of your thoughts about how the final unfolded. Spain won, Argentina 0.
1: Yeah.
0: I have to say, I had Spain winning it all in my bracket. I think I might have told you this earlier.
1: Yeah.
0: And I think that the second half showed us that Spain truly earned that trophy. Was this the end that you expected, Jasmine?
1: I'm going to say something controversial, which is that I didn't think that was a very exciting game.
0: Same.
1: I can name off the top of my head like five more electrifying games that I watched.
0: Starting with the game that happened the day before.
1: Yeah, totally.
0: Much more exciting.
1: Part of that is because Spain dominated so hard. It was almost like there was only one team on the pitch.
0: Mm-hmm.
1: It reminded me of that phrase. I think it's like from Batman, when an unstoppable force meets an unmovable object. I mean, like Spain is on another level. Their defense was completely impenetrable. Argentina kind of fell apart. By the end of the game, Spain had done 20 attempts at a goal, one of which ended up being a goal, and Argentina had done two.
0: That's crazy.
1: That's how good the defense was. And I think Argentina made them work for it, but Spain was the better team, and they absolutely deserved that win. They were extraordinary.
0: I have to bring up the picture that's gone viral. The one of 20-year-old Lionel Messi bathing baby Lamine Yamal. Because, first of all, this is like destiny. I mean, in all of the things that I saw about he's 19 and they're 19 years apart and this is being played on the 19th and the number 19. So can we talk about that photo, please?
1: Yes. The origin story of that is a raffle put together by like a mm-hmm. local newspaper and in conjunction with UNICEF. Several families got to take their newborn to meet the player. And so Lamine Yamal's parents take him to meet Messi. And I think it was like a beautiful passing of the torch. I think people love to focus on the rivalry. But I think, you know, Messi has expressed a huge admiration for Lamine Yamal. And Lamine Yamal is an extraordinary player who is like kind of entering his stardom, and Messi is slowing down, right? Like this is actually expected to be his last cup. He's going to be in his 40s in the next cup. That photo is really like a sort of almost like biblical Star Warsian passing of the torch. I also think, like I was talking to a fan before the game, a young guy who was saying to me, well, no matter what, I win because I'm a huge Barca fan. And really on that field, it was to some degree like a Barca reunion. And it speaks a lot to the Barca system and the Spanish soccer system and how like extraordinary it is.
0: A system that formed Leo Messi.
1: And Lamine Yamal. It is the academy. And I think what we saw on that field is that.
0: You know, Lamine Yamal didn't have many goals or that many assists, but he played an essential role in Spain's offensive strategy throughout. What does he represent for the future of soccer in this new upcoming era that, you know, perhaps 4 years from now, we will have a World Cup without Ronaldo and without Messi?
1: It's a changing of the guard. When I see Lamine Yamal, I see someone who is just like fierce and hungry and needs a little bit of like sharpening. He's 19. Of course he needs sharpening. But mm-hmm. it's so exciting. I didn't really get to see Messi's beginnings because, you know, we're sort of the same in the same age bracket. But to get to see like the birth of a legend, that is so exciting.
0: Yes. I want to talk a little bit about how the World Cup felt. You and I throughout were texting about a few things. And this was a World Cup that felt a little bit Americanized to me.
1: Oh, yes.
0: You know, commercialized, yes, it's always been driven by money and profit and corporations. But there was something about that halftime show, the hydration breaks, So you're making already gestures with your hands. So tell me your thoughts.
1: Yes, I really wanted to talk to you about the halftime show. So hydration breaks, I've let it go.
0: Oh.
1: Because I've been there.
0: Because you've needed the hydration break. How many stadiums did you go to?
1: At least six.
0: And you were sweating at all of them?
1: Oh, it was bad. Yeah. Like, the heat has been really bad. You know, even with the hydration breaks, you're seeing players cramp. I'm not saying, for the record, I'm not saying I agree with the hydration breaks, but I can see an argument for it. But that halftime show, as a soccer fan, really irked me.
0: Tell me why.
1: Because there's a natural flow to soccer in which you go, go, go, go, and depending on what team you are, you're either winning and you need to cement it quick, or you're losing and you need to stage a comeback quick. And you got about 15 minutes to think about how you're going to do one of the two.
0: Mm-hmm.
1: Soccer is a frenetic sport. Soccer mm-hmm. is anxiety, y frenesí, for like 90 minutes, maybe 120. And it lost that. Like, it was 30 minutes. The halftime was around the amount of time of an entire first half.
0: Mm-hmm.
1: And I felt like it really lost the flow and that franticness of soccer.
0: See, that's how I felt about hydration breaks.
1: Mm.
0: Especially when a team was really getting its groove and then hydration break. But I felt in a smaller way how you felt about the halftime show.
1: Yeah, tell me how you felt about the halftime show.
0: I love a show.
1: Yeah.
0: But I did think it was long. I think they should have just done maybe one artist. And I'm also understanding that it's crazy to ask, you know, the soccer field to become a sort of stage and a spectacle in a very short amount of time. But I do think it was too long.
1: I joked to someone that, like, Argentina has only been playing well in the second halves, and now they're going to, like, think this is a first half again.
0: And, yeah. Resting for that long is like when you're at a wedding and you're wearing really tight shoes or uncomfortable shoes, and you take them off for a second, you can't put them back on. Like, you can't. You got to just, like, power through it. And that's how I felt about that.
1: I love that analogy, though. That's a great analogy.
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1: To me, the match between Argentina and Cape Verde, I will remember that game my whole life.
2: Stay with us. No te vayas.

0: It's Latino USA. I'm Maria Hinojosa. And before the break, we brought you an excerpt from our own Futuro Studios podcast, American Football. It's a show about soccer culture in the U.S. and its underdog roots. Our host, Fernanda Echavarri, is now going to wrap up her conversation with NPR's Jasmine Guards, looking back at this summer's World Cup.
1: You know, the three host countries, Mexico, the U.S., and Canada. Sorry, Canada. There's so much more to talk about when it comes to the U.S. and Mexico.
2: Yeah.
1: Love you, Canada. But, you know, one, the U.S., this is the first time that one of the host countries is actively at war with one of the participating countries. And we really saw sort of a contrast on how to be a good host. So I think Mexico showed that. And we had so many videos of the reception of the Iranian team last minute and just how people felt being in Mexico and felt welcomed by Mexican fans and just Mexico in general. And then on top of that, you have the U.S. with this controversial red card situation. How would you explain the red card situation and why was that so meaningful?
2: So the U.S., you know, like superstar Follerin Balogun gets a red card. And he's their star. This is going to be a huge problem moving forward. And then President Trump says, like he publicly says that he called FIFA and said, you know, this was not a fair call. We know that President Trump and FIFA President Gianni Infantino have been seen together. They've expressed a closeness. So it was really seen as like the U.S. government interfering in that red call. And FIFA effectively removed the red card, annulled it. Mm-hmm. And then, you know, the U.S. goes on to lose tremendously against Belgium, which I think there was like some kind of psychological thing happening too, even though Belgium's a good team.
1: It had to have affected the players. And I think that U.S. fans also didn't think that was a great thing for how they look to the world.
2: It really reeked of FIFA corruption, which has been an ongoing accusation here. And it also just, you know, like we're at this moment in the U.S. in which there's these conversations about totalitarianism and the overreach of this government. And it was this moment in which we were jolted out of the World Cup fantasy and back into like world reality.
1: Yes.
2: I think that's what it was. Like it, for a moment, the illusion was shattered.
1: Every World Cup has an underdog that surprises, or a few underdogs. And I think in this World Cup, that team was Cabo Verde.
2: 100%, yes.
1: They played their first World Cup ever, and they won everyone's hearts. So what would you say made them such a special team to watch throughout this World Cup?
2: I started off telling you that this final, you know, I can think off the top of my head of, you know, five other games we've seen in this championship that are more electrifying. And a lot of those games are with Cape Verde. Mm. Cabo Verde was stunning. They were defensively, they were a wall. I do think there's this narrative that they kind of came out of nowhere. Certainly this was their first World Cup that they qualified for, but Cabo Verde for the last like 10 years or so has been playing extraordinary soccer in the African Championships. They didn't quite come out of nowhere. And I think, you know, something I've been saying throughout this tournament is like African soccer had a huge moment, and I predict in 2030 it's going to be just a tournament where we just see African soccer completely like bloom on the world stage. And the indication I have of that is Cabo Verde.
1: I mean, there's no doubt about that. We saw so many teams play beautiful games.
2: Yes.
1: This World Cup. I want to talk about some of the less fun things of this World Cup. You know, we had already talked about FIFA interfering in the U.S. with the red card.
2: Yeah.
1: What were some of the controversies that stood out to you the most?
2: I think the red card controversy was huge. I think the treatment of Iranian players, like we're so far removed from that moment now that mm-hmm. I don't think people are talking about it a lot, but like the Iranian team was being forced to shuttle back and forth from Tijuana to, you know, wherever they were playing after every game. I mean, it was like they had an added 4-hour commute back and forth because they weren't allowed to stay in the U.S. because of the conflict right now. It was putting this team through exhaustion. I think VAR VAR was hugely controversial, hugely controversial. And I think the VAR question goes beyond like soccer. I think like it's really tapping into this larger question we're having in society right now about technology. At what point does technology help? At what point does it hinder? And if technology is ultimately being handled and decided by humans, how unbiased can it really be, you know? Because the ref is deciding ultimately. There's a human behind the VAR. And I think also like rumors, there were so many rumors of FIFA and Leo Messi and like Argentina and was it fixed? The infamous Argentina-Egypt game. What I think about that, I think FIFA protects its stars. Like FIFA protects its money makers, you know, like FIFA's there to make money. And I think FIFA does go more lenient on Mbappe, on Ronaldo, on Messi, because they're the big ticket salespeople. They're the stars. Do I think the game was rigged? Well, I think if it was, it wasn't done so very successfully. To me, a personal controversy was Mexico-England, because I think Mexico played so well.
1: I know.
2: And deserved to win that game.
1: Ugh.
2: And I will say, those of us who watch soccer all the time know that there is a degree of skill and a huge amount of merit and who works the hardest, but sometimes it's just dumb luck.
1: You know, we've mentioned some firsts in this World Cup, and I don't want us to wrap without mentioning that we had the first match ever with an all-women referee trio. Mexico became the first country to host for the third time. And then this was the first time that we had 48 teams instead of 32. What are your thoughts now on having wrapped a World Cup that was a little longer with more teams?
2: I'm on the fence about it. Because if it hadn't been that way, we might not have seen Cabo Verde. If it hadn't been like so inclusive. Now they have a new fan in me.
1: Same.
2: I do think it was a little too long, this World Cup. It felt like towards the end, I started getting World Cupped out. Again, it might be because I've been traveling to like three different cities every week. How did you feel about this?
1: I loved having a longer World Cup. I will say that because more games, just it's just more fun for me. But what about the FIFA president, Gianni Infantino, saying that he's opening up the possibility of 64 teams in the Men's World Cup in the future? Now that might be too much.
2: I mean, I think there's also something to say about the wear and tear on the players. Towards the end, we were seeing teams being very worn out.
1: You know, this was really a World Cup of stories. And in the very first episode of this series, I asked a soccer expert, what makes a good World Cup? And he said the stories. Yes, the football, but also the stories. What do you think is one big story that will stay with you from this World Cup?
2: Oof, I hate to be repetitive, but Cape Verde, every match they played felt like a David and Goliath. To me, the match between Argentina and Cape Verde, I will remember that game my whole life. I think it was one of the most extraordinary matches I've ever seen, to the point where to the last minute, I did not know who was going to win. I had two articles ready to publish.
1: Wow.
2: Because I had no idea what was going to happen. And I think to me, like, that was one of the big stories. Like, this David that kept putting the brakes on all the Goliaths. I mean, Spain couldn't beat him, you know? And I think also, like, probably the sort of passing of the torch between Messi and Lamine Yamal is another one.
1: It's a beautiful story.
2: It's a beautiful story. You know, I think it's also like, despite a lot of the online narrative about, you know, Messi and like, you know, the reality of like some bad sportsmanship that we've seen on the field, while everyone else was like kind of misbehaving, those two showed us what real athleticism and being a winner means.
1: Now, the thing is, are all the moms going to want to have Messi give their babies a bath to pass that Messi magic? Please just give my baby a bath, Messi.
2: What's Messi's next incarnation? Doula.
0: That was the latest episode of our own Futuro Studios podcast, American Football, hosted by Latino USA's managing editor, Fernanda Echavarri. Now, dear listener, we're going to switch gears and go from the soccer field to downtown New York City. Rosie Perez is the iconic New Yorican actress that you might know from movies like Spike Lee's Do the Right Thing or the 90s classic White Men Can't Jump.
3: Well, you know, Billy, I got a different set of rules of my own. You want to hear them? Sometimes when you win, you really lose. And sometimes when you lose, you really win.
0: Maybe you've seen her in HBO's The Flight Attendant.
3: I have a bounty on my head. Can you believe it? I'm a prize. Who would have thought? Me, a prize.
0: She started her career dancing on the 1980s show Soul Train. Then she says she was noticed at a nightclub by Spike Lee, who put her in his critically acclaimed film, Do the Right Thing.
4: Trust me.
3: Trust you, Mookie, the last time I trusted you, we ended up with a son. Remember your son?
4: I do remember my son. His name is Hector.
0: Rosie is a choreographer, an author, a boxing commentator, an activist, and now most recently, Rosie has added podcast host to her resume.
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0: Futuro Media's podcast tells the story of Fania Records, which is known as the legendary Motown of salsa music. Fania was home to some of the biggest Latin artists during the 60s, 70s, and 80s. Think about artists like Willy Colon, Héctor Lavoe, Celia Cruz, and Ruben Blades, all of whom broke the mold. A few weeks ago, I sat down with Rosie at WNYC's Green Space here in New York City in front of a live studio audience. We're going to bring you that conversation now where we spoke about Rosie's love of boxing, what led her to use her voice as an activist, and how hosting this podcast was a dream come true. Rosie Perez, it is so great to have you on Latino USA. Welcome to the show here live at the Green Space. First thing we're going to do, apart from saying, oh, my God, Rosie, thank you for coming to Lower Manhattan.
3: Especially with the toll.
0: The reason why we're all here is because of salsa. Salsa music and the celebration of the birth of salsa here in New York City, which would be our new podcast.
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0: But before we talk about salsa and the podcast, Rosie, I just need to get your take on this moment in New York City. Like, how are you feeling? What's up for you? Because, like, you know, you're friends with Spike Lee, and he's, like, driving around in the Pope in Brooklyn. You know, all he needs is this little Pope mobile to be doing that. It is a moment, and I'm going to be, because I'm 100% honest all the time, I'm not a sports person. I know nothing about sports. I didn't even know that they were in the playoffs until a week and a half. I know.
3: For shame.
0: Small Mexican girls can't jump. So dime, ¿cómo te sientes? What's going on for you as a lifelong New Yorker, New Yorican moment?
3: It's amazing. It's an amazing time right now. When they won game five.
11: Knicks fans, this is not a dream. After 53 years, the Knicks are finally NBA champions once again.
3: Like most New Yorkers my age, I was in bed watching because it went late. And I was so excited, and you can hear the screams from the street, right? And I wanted to go outside, and I had my nightgown on, my granny nightgown, and I run to the window, and they're screaming. These neighbors are screaming up at my window, go, woo-hoo, and I go, woo-hoo! And my husband goes, get out of the window! You look like a crazy old lady! And the person downstairs, she goes, everyone's a crazy old lady tonight! And it was just so exciting. Brooklyn was electric. The city was electric. And it was very nice because the gentrification that's been going on in the city, specifically in Brooklyn and the outer boroughs, it was the first time that neighbors who would just pass me right by would go, yo, let's go Knicks. And I'd go, let's go Knicks. I know you. You ignore me all the time. I'm so happy. You're saying hello. I'll take it. So it was just great. The city really came together over this team. It was fantastic.
0: It's a beautiful thing. I, like Rosie, was also in bed, but I was asleep. And I think one of the best ways to be woken up is by the screams and cheers of your neighbors, you know, because I'm in Harlem. And then they took the speakers out, and it was blasting music for the next. It was such a celebration. So, Rosie, you've had an incredible career. You know, someone like me has been watching it from the very beginning. We're so proud of you and all of your successes. And the fact that you are a brilliant actress, can I just say? So when you get this call, like, do you want to be the host of a podcast about the birth of salsa? What made you say, I'm going to jump in?
3: I said, oh, my gosh, I can't believe this is happening, because it was a full circle moment for me. Because as a New Yorican, it was difficult growing up in the sense that when I would go back to Puerto Rico, they would call me white girl or American, and they would never let me have that moniker of Puerto Rican. And then when I would come to the States, then I had to deal with the prejudice of them saying, oh, you're a Puerto Rican. You know, it was like, where do I fit? You know, where is my identity landing? And for me, when the Fania All-Stars came around, they produced a sound that was the sound of the city. That was the sound of the subway. That was the sound of the streets. That was the sound that I knew that was coming from my kitchen. That was the sound of rice and beans and my block and the fire hydrant going. And it was the first time in my Puerto Rican culture that I felt a part of the culture. I felt like they were speaking for me in their lyrics and the fun and then the corny love stories and then the politics that were in their lyrics. And so when I went back to Puerto Rico one summer and they came on the radio in Puerto Rico, I am singing the songs, and my Spanish was so bad that they couldn't believe that I was speaking Spanish so well. And it was my sister Carmen, who's here tonight, it was the first time I felt like we bonded, Bella, right? And because we're both singing the same songs.
0: Oh.
3: And she took pride in saying, yeah, we're from New York. And I never heard that in Puerto Rico. I never heard that in Puerto Rico. And so when I got this call, to be honest, I started to cry, and my manager was like, you don't want to do it. I go, no. He said, no. And he goes, why are you upset? And I said, because I cannot believe they picked me. It was an emphatic yes.
0: I love that so much. I love that so much. Thank you. I think that the thing that you feel with Rosie on this podcast is her full heart being present. To be clear, I did not grow up in New York, so I'm a Mexican kid who grew up on the south side of Chicago. And all right, okay, let's go, Chicago. Salsa was not part of my growing up. I would hear it here and there, but it was not my experience. Then I get to New York, basically 1979, 1980, which is when salsa was happening. And I got to experience, because I was working at WKCR, all of the salseros coming to the station, and salsa changed my life and helped to define who I am as a Latina in the world. So I do have to ask, do you have a favorite song?
3: Plástico.
0: Oh! We're not surprised that Rosie's favorite song is going to be from Rubén Blades, off the album Siembra, La Canción Plástico.
9: Ella era una chica plástica, de esas que veo por ahí.
3: Yes, anything by Rubén Blades, and a shout out to the departed Willie Colon. But that one I loved because growing up in abject poverty, you know, being around so much of materialism and money is status, and this and that, that song just pierced my soul, you know, where they're talking about the plastic people and they're talking about how empty they are and the money they spend just to look a certain way. And when I was growing up, my sister could tell you, I really didn't care about clothes. I really didn't. Just as long as my hair looked good. That's all I get. That's very Puerto Rican. How many Puerto Ricans understand me tonight? Yeah, you see. And we were poor, and I remember going to school with holes in my shoes and feeling that shame. But I didn't care at the same time. I had to go to school. I had a mission. I was going to be something. I was going to make something of myself. I was going to change my life. And these clothes didn't matter, and the money didn't matter, and this and that. And then that song came on. And as a young person, hearing someone so poetic, you know, and the music was so beautiful. So that's why that's my favorite.
0: Coming up on Latino USA, we dig deeper into how salsa shaped Rosie's activism.
3: Fania songs, when they talked about rich people and the separation of wealth in the city, all of that just impacted me so deeply.
0: Stay with us. No te vayas.

0: It's Latino USA. I'm Maria Hinojosa. I'm in conversation with Golden Globe, Emmy, and Oscar-nominated actress Rosie Perez. Before the break, she was telling us about how salsa shaped her as a New Yorker. We're going to wrap up my conversation, which took place live in front of an audience in New York City at the Green Space a few weeks ago. So the thing about salsa, again, we're talking about like the golden era, like seeing the famous people performing at these salsa festivals and hearing it on the radio. Pero también fue muy difícil, right? Because it was so powerful, because it was so big, that means that things that are difficult happen. And when the team set out to tell this story, that was part of what we had to deal with, right? Some of the more difficult things that came up with the birth of salsa. I mean, there was all kinds of business issues, obviously, but also there was the question of addiction, AIDS, marginalized Puerto Ricans in New York City, and the poverty. So what was your reaction to that, Rosie, knowing that we're going to have to share a little bit of the dirty laundry? How did that sit with you?
1: It sat very well, in the sense that in any type of storytelling, you have to tell the good, bad, and ugly, or else you're not doing the story its service. You know, you're doing a disservice to the storytelling. But it was hard. It was hard to read. It was hard to say, because what I thought of Fania, it was all glitz and glamour and the music. And then when I heard about other issues, like you said, about business issues, misogyny as well, and all the
0: racism.
1: And the racism, I was like, oh, wow, okay. But at the end of it, I just felt like, okay, so they're human beings, you know, things happen. And through all of that mess that happened, the music was so powerful, that's what prevailed. That's what pushed through. That's what we still remember. But I still think that that had to be told as well.
0: Mm. I love the fact that you spoke about how salsa really helped you with your New Yorker identity. Talk a little bit about how salsa helped you understand this connection between the island and New York City.
1: Well, first of all, being a New Yorker, which just basically means a Puerto Rican who was born in New York and raised in New York, majority of us are in the closet about it. And I came out a long time ago because I just got, you know, sick and tired of it. Our Spanish isn't great because it was a misguided attempt of assimilation of our parents. They were treated so poorly. The racism was so palpable that they didn't want us to struggle. So it was like English, English, English. And then you would go to the island and the kids would make fun of you because you couldn't speak Spanish well. So that's why when Fania All-Stars came around, you know, I felt a part of it. I felt like it was mine.
0: Mm.
1: You know, it was something that I could bring back to the island and say, hey, look at this, you know? And then all of a sudden I became cool.
0: Right,
1: you know, I became
0: right.
1: like really cool. And it was just, it was pretty amazing. And like half of the people from New York that went down to the island used to lie there. Off. They would say, oh, I was at Yankee Stadium at the concert. No, you weren't. you know, oh, I was at the Cheetah Club. No, you weren't. Stop lying. You know, and, you know, but that's how proud we were, you know. And then, you know, people would lie and say, oh, I met Willie Colon on the subway. I said, no, you didn't. You didn't. But, you know, a lot of times I remember allowing some of the lies just because I saw people just feel proud.
0: So the other thing that was happening in New York around salsa was that it was deeply political. Salsa was very much related to the political activism of the time. And frankly, it was protest music. It was mm-hmm. absolutely protest music. It was played loudly on the street, and often it was a community experience, right? People would just suddenly take out the clave and they'd be playing. But in specifics, what was it like for you to talk about this in the podcast and talk about the Young Lords and their relationship with salsa and the politics of salsa?
1: There were two things that really gave birth to me becoming an activist. One was Muhammad Ali, the way he stood up You can agree with him or not, but he did stand up. I mean, he stood up for something and he paid the price for it. And he didn't back down.
2: I'm not going to help nobody get something my Negroes don't have. If I'm going to die, I'll die now right here fighting you. If I'm going to die, you my enemy. My enemy is the white people, not Viet Cong or Chinese or Japanese. You my opponent when I want freedom. You my opponent.
1: And for me as a little girl, that was very impactful because I love boxing. And the other thing was the Young Lords. When they hijacked an X-ray truck so that the people who were ignored and marginalized and weren't getting health care in the barrio, they provided health care in the barrio. They took over a hospital.
3: Our plan was to take over Lincoln Hospital.
4: Taking over a hospital, we're going to run it. You're out. And I will walk you to your car.
1: The city totally ignored Spanish Harlem in regards to picking up the trash, and it was just piling up. You thought COVID was bad. You have no idea what was going on. And these activists, and they were all college-educated kids, they took the trash and they put it in the middle of the street and they burned it.
5: We have to begin to stand up for the people, the Puerto Rican people, and say that's enough.
1: And it was pure anarchy. And at first, when you're like, what are they doing? Oh, my God, no, this is bad. The garbage got picked up. And it continued to get picked up. In regards to the hospital, things got improved. And you may agree or disagree with their methods, but what inspired me was their tenacity and their dedication and their follow-through. And what also with Fania songs, they would talk about criminals and they wouldn't glamorize them. They would say, look how pathetic this is. What are we doing as a people? When they talked about rich people and the separation of wealth in the city, all of that just impacted me so deeply. And these were people who were fearless because there was a heavy prejudice about being Latino, specifically about being Puerto Rican.
0: I want you to try to talk about a little bit more what's it like to be a young Latina in Brooklyn hearing salsa and how you made that connection to I, little Rosie, understand that I can be an activist, that I can make a stand on political issues, on social justice. I am going to vote. I am going to see myself as an organizer, an activist. Kind of make that connection because what we do know is that this very thing is also happening right now in New York City. So take us back.
1: Well, I was a ward of the state until my father and my aunt got me out. And I came out in abject poverty, but I was happy. But still, I grew up surrounded by injustice. And there were people in my life that I saw who would fight. And they would get fired, or they would get pushed back, or this and that, and I would see that. The thing that I didn't see with the Fania All-Stars in their music was fear. I didn't see fear. I didn't hear fear. I heard well-composed, unapologetic, this is how it is, and something needs to be done. And when they would get on stage, it was the same feeling. They were just so self-assured, and there was jubilation and fire and compassion all built in it at the same time. And then when they would step off the stage, they were still that person. And that's inspiring as a young person. It really is inspiring. And they were friends with the Young Lords. Ray Barreto was very, that's what I learned in the podcast. I'm acting like I knew this. I didn't know it. And when I'm reading it, I'm like, oh, snap, you know, that he would show up for them and they would show up for each other. But I think that it was their composed fearlessness that spoke to my heart and made my chest puff. And when there is a scary moment in life, to stand up is terrifying. And you gotta find a way, because if you don't, things won't change. And you gotta find your way. Not everybody has to be a loud, big mouth. Not saying I am, but you know what I'm saying. Everyone could find their way, and they did. Everyone thinks that they have to be out marching in the streets. There's other ways that you could find, and I found my way.
0: So we're going to talk about boxing a little bit, because you know I'm a boxer. I don't know if you know that.
1: I didn't. I'm very excited right now. Oh, my gosh.
0: But here's the thing, Rosie. Unlike you, who you are a boxing fanatic, you're known as, ¿cómo es? The first lady of boxing. Okay, I didn't know that. My story about boxing is that in 2015, several close people to me, including my dad, were dying, and Donald Trump was running for office. And one of the people at my gym said, you really should come and take our boxing class at 6:30 in the morning. I was like, crazy people do that. Yeah, so that became me.
1: Feels good, right?
0: It's the best. It's the best. Talk to me about how boxing is a part of your power.
1: It spoke to me as a kid because they're alone in the ring, but yet they have a team behind them, and they're silent, but they're there. And when I started to understand what it took to even step into the ring, it was dedication and hard work and tenacity to become a champion. And that's what I wanted. And so when I learned that, like around the age of 10 or 11, about the Bible of boxing, if you will, you cannot be a champion unless you are dedicated, unless you put in the hard work. And sometimes even when you get to step into the ring, you might get knocked down. And the champions are the ones that get back up. And you may take a loss. The real champions are the ones that come back again and try again and try again. And I would get knocked down continuously as a kid. And I would, in my head, imagine I was Ali, or I would imagine I was Sugar Ray Robinson. So it was, to me, that's what boxing meant to me. It meant that you are by yourself, but yet you are not alone, but only you can step in the ring, and only you can win the fight. And you're going to have to take a few punches, but if you're good at it, you're going to avoid as many punches as possible, because the art of boxing is to hit and not get hit. And to me, that was life. And it just taught me that.
0: Thank you, Rosie. You know, I could stay here for a long time, and we would just have so much to talk about. And then we might even get up and dance or even attempt a spar. It has been so wonderful to spend some time with you, Rosie. Thank you so much for joining me on Latino USA live here in New York City.
1: You're a legend, and I thank you.
0: Thank you, baby. That was Rosie Perez, live at the Green Space in New York City. Futuro's new podcast, Our Thing, The Birth of Salsa in Nueva York, is out now wherever you get your podcasts. That's it for today. You heard an episode of our Futuro podcast, American Football. That's Football, F-U-T-B-O-L. 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It was produced by Levi Sharp. The Rosie Perez story was produced by Ginny Montalvo. Marlon Bishop edited this week's show. 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
3: Hello, and you are listening to EcoJustice Radio. 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We amplify community voices, broaden the reach of grassroots-based movements, and hopefully inspire action. 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It's a venerable carnival of the animals out there. If you put your ear to the ground, you can hear them coming.

0: On today's show, Indigenous Water Wisdom, Reviving Rivers and Communities in Rajasthan. Host Kerry Kim will be interviewing Indra Shekhar Singh, an independent writer and agricultural policy analyst with extensive experience in agroecology, seed sovereignty, water conservation, and agrarian politics. Indra Singh previously served as Director of Policy and Outreach for the National Seed Association of India, currently hosts India's only bilingual agri talk show, Krishki Ki Baat Farm Talks on The Wire. And over the years, Indra has traveled through hundreds of villages across India, working closely with farmers on regenerative agriculture, sustainable farming practices, and community-led restoration. He's also worked with Rajendra Singh, the legendary watermen of India. Here's a clip to give you a little background on that.
1: If you do something for water, water gives to everything for us.
2: Water is Earth's most precious gift. Our ecosystems, our bodies, our civilizations, and our lives depend on the health and abundance of fresh water. When we look into the future, it can be a scary prospect because the stable ecosystems of our ancestors are unraveling at the seams. Across countries both rich and poor, drought and water scarcity are taking their toll on people and nature. But what can we do? What are the solutions when cities are running out of water, forests are engulfed in flames, and farmland is turning to desert? Over the last century, governments around the world looked to the wealthiest nations for solutions to water shortages. We dammed ancient rivers, created massive reservoirs, and built enormous irrigation systems to transport water from mountains to deserts. But these expensive systems have not actually solved our water problems. In fact, they seem to have made them worse. As we've searched around the world for ways to reverse water instability, we've found that the most impactful solutions have not come from the wealthy few, but rather from people with close to nothing, whose lives depend on the health of their water and land. One of these places, rural Rajasthan, has a remarkable story. In the driest region of India, individuals and communities came together and used simple natural methods to reverse drought and restore their watersheds. Its lessons are profound, and it stands out as a model for reviving both rivers and villages, even when resources are scarce. Though this work is the communities, it began with the courage of a

0: single individual. This is the story of Rajendra Singh, known as the Waterman of India.
1: The water is a really mother of peace, and the forest is the father of peace. If no water, the lot of tension start. When the water come, people have peace.
0: Rajendra Singh is known around the world for his work restoring rivers and revitalizing watersheds. For the last 40 years, his organization Tarun Bharat Sangh has helped thousands of villages restore their local water supplies with simple earthworks and tree plantings. These simple structures, water bodies called johads, capture and infiltrate the seasonal rains, recharging the groundwater and restoring the watershed. This work has regreened thousands of kilometers of land and resurrected rivers that had gone dry. What's so remarkable is that Rajendra didn't start out as a water steward. He was called to it.
2: Hello, this is Carrie Kim. Listeners, this show is dedicated to water. We are grateful to have independent writer and agricultural policy analyst Indra Shekhar Singh joining us today. And he has been working closely with renowned water advocate Rajendra Singh, known as the Waterman of India worldwide. Indra studies and promotes traditional water rejuvenation systems across India. He has helped train hundreds of people internationally in indigenous water conservation techniques and participated in the revival and reconstruction of ponds and decentralized water systems in various regions globally. He has been active with various levels of government in India to draft and advise on policies related to water conservation, agriculture, and ecological restoration, and was recently invited by the President of Colombia as an international expert to advise on water policy and peace reconciliation efforts in the country. He is currently engaged in efforts to revive three rivers in Rajasthan and two rivers in Chhattisgarh, India. His prolific writings and actions reflect his lifelong dedication to agroecology, seed sovereignty, water conservation, and agrarian politics. He continues to actively engage in seed conservation and is an avid urban food gardener. Welcome, Indra. Mahalo for coming on the show today to talk about serving water and the importance of indigenous leadership and knowledge in global water restoration.
3: Thank you so much. Thank you so much for having me on the show. It's really an honor.
2: Well, we thank you because we know you will encourage many to join the groundswell of change and transformation necessary around how we reciprocate, honor, respect, and serve water. Our show originates from the ancestral homelands of the Tongva and all of their relatives, and we thank them for their enduring presence, legacy, stewardship, and profound connection to this area. We invite listeners to align with and act on their behalf for the many, many, and also for the many Native nations across Turtle Island. So thank you again for joining us today. You have been a lifelong advocate for Mother Earth, period. And I was wondering if you could first tell us about the Water, Wind, and Wisdom conference that you're at in New Mexico, where you're invited to speak on indigenous water wisdom and community activation around water.
3: Once again, thank you very much. And thank your listeners for tuning in and getting on to listen to what I have to say. And there's only one simple message. That is the message of my life, that water carries, water is alive. That is it. That's the only one message. And this conference that we are doing in New Mexico, Santa Fe, New Mexico, at the Synergia Ranch, this is basically trying to tune that philosophy into the desert ecology. There are people say that America is only industrial. No, there are some deep voices in nature. There are some very deep voices for agriculture and for ecology and for water. And we want to collect those voices in the small pockets that we can and then amplify the message of nature, which is through low-cost interventions, nature-based interventions, and community-based interventions. I think that's what our that is what our conference is also trying to do. It's trying to build a community which is thinking like nature, or at least inspired by nature. I think that's the, and we have people like, you know, great workshops in biochar by James Keat and his wife. And we also have some of the other speakers coming in from all over the places, and international speakers also. So it's, I think, going to be a great exercise, not just in understanding about water, but just to hang out and, you know, learn from all these great people. Mm-hmm. So, of course, I invite everybody to come on to New Mexico. And the dates are, like, I think, from the 17th to the 19th. So please be there.
2: Thank you so much. And a big shout out to James and Joyce Skeet, who are dear friends as well. And we send our love to them. And I want to backtrack now to your humble beginnings of working with Vandana Shiva and her organization, Navdanya, and what drew you to her way back in your, well, maybe so way back, but in your 20s.
3: So I don't want to sound too mystical, I think, but life hit me in some kind of Indian, like, guru kind of way. You know, I was a journalist in India, getting out of a very good college, and after studying philosophy, you know, so after studying philosophy, I was a journalist for one of India's oldest newspapers. Mm-hmm. And there one day I just went there to interview Vandana Shiva. And whatever she said and whatever she had to say, I said, I don't care what you do. I'm just going to follow you. And then she was gracious enough to invite me for an agroecology course for a month at her place. And it was I'm very still deeply grateful, because that course pivoted me towards this life that I lead now. And then I went on to not only be mentored by her, but was also her campaign manager and media spokesperson for over 3 years. And we did many great things, like the Monsanto Tribunal together, and organizing hundreds of thousands of farmers against Monsanto and Bayer, and celebrating Gandhi's anniversary in India in a nonviolent way, and talking about the new vision for agriculture, not just for in India, but for the global community and the world. So that is my, I think, and like I say often, like, I am half the man because of this great teacher that, that life made me meet, called Vandana Shiva. And that's all I can say about.
2: Thank you so much for sharing. I mean, we definitely deeply respect her, and she has galvanized so many people around the world in this way. And, you know, I wonder from Vandana, and what led you to your current relationship with Rajendra Singh as a student of water and a teacher and advocate yourself?
3: So I think I must tune in back to my story on agriculture, because Vandana Shivaji, and we say G for people who we respect in India, she was such a mentor that she really made me see all aspects of agriculture in terms of sustainability. So I was also leading campaigns, organizing, co-organizing campaigns with her, leading like, you know, massive protest movements, like co-organizing and helping her lead some of these very important protests and writing. So it was a full-time job, like 24/7, 365 days, maybe 367 days, if you believe me.
2: Right, sure. Understand.
3: You see? And so it was a very experience, but it taught me this deep sense of how to understand agriculture, because with her and through the work, we traveled all across the country and the world, you know, many parts of the world also. Mm-hmm. And that made me understand that, you know, how agriculture has similarities. And after my years of activism in agriculture, working with her, I wanted to also get in policy formation, okay? So I went on to become the director for the National Seed Association of India, directing policy and outreach, which included treaty negotiations for the Indian government, export-import policies, keeping Monsanto Bayer away from taking over the Indian seed industry. So legal work, to, like, actually advocacy work, to lobbying work, to organizing people and companies. So it was all that stuff, and working in the regulations phase. And moving from forward, then there was a big Indian farmers movement. And in that big farmers movement, this is 25 million people in over a 13-month period blockading Delhi, you know, because because the Modi government wanted to introduce corporate laws that wanted to make American agriculture, like Indian agriculture, like America, okay?
2: Right. Yes.
3: And I'm sorry, this is a longer story, but this is an important one. That's why I need to tell it.
2: Yes, do tell it.
3: And in that, you know, I left my job at that point. I said, I cannot be with the government. I need to stand with the farmers. I moved to live in the farmer camps, and started to travel with one of the leaders of the movement called Rakesh Tikev. And we were on a southern campaign, and I was writing about it and also advising, but mainly writing about it and traveling with him in a campaign trail. That's when Rajendra spotted me. And it's really funny, because I was already in a part of another movement, agricultural, right, agropolitical movement.
2: Yes, yes.
3: And I don't know what Rajendra saw. He just said, he just came really friendly to me and he said, come visit my ashram. And he made me make a promise. He said, you know what? You have to make the promise that you will come and visit my ashram. Mm-hmm. Now, during this time, I've had my own musings. Just, you know, how agriculture, having seen the policy work, having seen the government and actually worked on the ground, growing my own seed work and stuff, that agriculture is nothing but transformed water.
2: That's a great
3: If you really think about it, like agriculture is just, you know, this transformation of water and sunlight and then a few minerals, but it's mainly water. And that gravity of that change, that how much, you know, the strength it has, if you really bring one small pond to a deserted or a parched area, what kind of impact you can cause. And that journey started when I went to visit Rajendra's farm, where he was there, and he, you know, he made me just called me in the middle of a jungle and said, hey, why don't you just meet me there? There was no one there to even receive me. And then he comes half an hour late in on Indian time. And then he shows me the people and, you know, shows me the work and then shows me the greenery. And I, you know, it's nothing that can be communicated through words. When you see the impact on people's faces, when you see the grandfather telling stories of like parchment and deep thirst. And now like children playing and swimming in the pond, like, you know, with the grandchildren. So you see that how badly or how good the change has been and how gently it has been done. And that is what made me a believer. Let's just say that, you know, when I saw that, I said, I've been in social movements in India, but whatever now you have to teach, I want to learn. And then that began my, like, I think now over 5 to 6 year association with Rajendra Singh, who I proudly call my guru and also my mentor in the world of water.
2: That is it's an amazing story, but I can understand how you would immediately be drawn to that, as we were just on the in the Water Stories trip in January, because as you say, it's something you cannot communicate to someone. You actually have to feel it energetically, and just to really experience it firsthand. But, you know, Rajendra has said that water restoration requires passion, peace, and patience. Could you share more about what he means?
3: Absolutely. And before I go into that, I would also like to say that, you know, what kind of restoration work we do, like, you know, it's very, very like what is it like really that we are really doing and different? Why that gives me and gives, like, you know, that got you to India or Water Stories to India and the movies or any of these things.
2: Yes.
3: I think it's the simple principle of, you know, first being aware of yourself. And I know it sounds like really hippie and like spiritual, but it's really not if you really think very pragmatically about it. Like the water, we are made up of water.
2: Yes.
3: And somewhere, even if just for selfish reasons, we must understand thirst, okay? Once we have understood thirst, and we are naturally forced to understand about water, but our corporate or whatever, this industrial kind of mechanistic society thinks it's only like a $5 like bottle and that is water for us. You know, it is commodified water to a degree where we have lost the spiritual awareness about water. And it's also a physical awareness, but it's also a spiritual awareness. And we are trying to then rejuvenate society by not preaching on them, but actually making them stakeholders in a community-driven, decentralized system of water rejuvenation, where the community is in charge of water. And for doing that, you need all the three things that you said. Because anybody can do a private project with private money, okay? And that's a great effort. I'm not stopping it, but but, you know, very few people have the privilege and the means to do it. But why? And when we now, when we work with low cost, very parched areas and with communities as kind of our anchors, we need to have passion, because without passion, you can't even convince your own wife and spouse and girlfriend that you love them. So how can you actually convince unknown people who are already very, who are already thinking in negative ways? Because once water disappears from society, you know, there's only evil and the matrix of hate enters society. And I'm sure many of the people, the viewers, have read and know about such situations, from Boko Haram to, you know, the things in water wars all over the world that are taking place. Now, you said the second thing about patience. Now, patience is another such great step, because after all the hard work, you could still get a drought and then you could have nothing there. Right. So you need to have great patience, because water is always patient. No matter how big a Hoover Dam you build, It will sediment it with like all the minerals coming from the mountain. Mm-hmm. So it's fighting the long war, you know. It's not fighting the small battle.
2: Well, it's also, I think, just it's nothing in nature is just set it and forget it in this way. I mean, there's care involved. There is regular observation involved to see, is there anything I need to do? Just like a farmer, you can't just do the work and then leave. And I think that's kind of a mentality that has sort of been engendered in the Western world. That set it and forget it, don't need to really do anything, or the wish for that, you know, everything convenient. And it's just not really reality. You know, we know that the indigenous peoples here, they maintain places because of their love, their respect. They see all of the elements as their ancestors, the plants and trees, everything is their ancestor, and they take care of it as such. I wonder if you could speak a little more about the cultural aspect of it and how Indians, for Indians, I mean, it's a water culture, and the ancient water culture of India, it's revered, is so sacred. I wonder if you could speak to that, because it makes all the difference in the world.
3: See, I will now, because you've asked me a spiritual question, I would like to lean into like the two major faith, like, you know, the religions of India being Hindu and Muslim. And although the world is much aware of the Muslim customs, which also value water in a very sacred and deep way, like from the Zamzam, or like, you know, like the washing of their feet and other things. So they also have a very special place for water. But I would like to focus on the rituals of my community, which is the Hindu community, where we have given water a status of a god and a deity. Like all our rivers, all our ponds, sacred ponds, like in all the temples, will have a sacred pond next to it.
2: Yes.
3: Our rivers will be called a goddess. Like, you know, and people will be actually doing rituals on the river every day in all parts of the country, like, you know, who follow the Hindu faith. Because we believe the divinity of nature. And water is that divine element that in my language represents, like, you know, the true meaning. You know, each of the letters of the word which mean God in my language represent each element. And water is one of those divine elements that gives life not only to humans, but all, whether you imagine, all beings in the world, they drink the same water. Everyone eats the different food, but they all drink the same water. So that's the divinity that we see in water, okay? Now, I'm not, having said that, I also understand that we are victims of mal-industrial development, okay? And what that brings us is a lot of contamination, a lot of corruption. We have been colonized. We have been extracted from. We have our own internal problems also. And environmental degradation is one big, big problem that India is now facing as an emerging or somewhat surviving country, okay? And in which that also contributes to a lot of bad health of rivers, which is now a major challenge. But spiritually, even in the Hindu religion, when you're burnt, like we are not buried like as Christians or Muslims, but we are but we are cremated. It is said, you know, in our religion, it is so thoughtful that your body, once it's burnt, like, you know, the ashes are released in the river, because the ashes and when the river combined, it feeds the animals or whatever, the marine life, and it also like purifies the water. Ash has a cleaning property in the water. So, you know, in some ways our birth begins in the mother's water and it ends in, you know, the waters of the river. So that's how important the river system is to us in a spiritual way. I hope that was able to get across.
2: Well, yes, the cultural. I think it's important because culturally that is so deep. And like you say, it's from cradle to grave, it's all water, you know, not grave, but, you know, the grave of the rivers, you know, that it is essential to, from a spiritual sense. So I think because of that, in India, you know, people have more of a reverence inherently for water in a way that in the West, people become divorced from that. I mean, people who are colonized, settlers, that mindset is really been imposed upon, and it's all now capitalistic, materialistic. It's not so much naturalistic for many. Though there are people who exist, like you said, there are deep voices advocating for nature here as well. Listeners, we're going to take a break here and we'll be right back with Indra Shekhar Singh to talk about water, decentralized water systems in India and how waters have been restored in Rajasthan.
4: 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Today, you're listening to Indigenous Water Wisdom, Reviving Rivers and Communities in Rajasthan with host Carrie Kim and guest Indra Shekhar Singh. an independent writer and agricultural policy analyst with extensive experience in agroecology, seed sovereignty, water conservation, and agrarian politics.
2: So, Indra, we're back with Indra Shekhar Singh, and I wanted to ask you, having witnessed the phenomenal changes in Rajasthan, what has been possible? You know, it's kind of taking something that for many people they think maybe is impossible, to revive a dead or dried up river to be the abundance and fertility that it is, the fertility that it supports now. How has water actually changed how you apprehend the world? Having seen this work, having been involved in it,
3: I think first, I think great credit goes to my teacher, Rajendra Singh, and the organization and the networks that he has built across, you know, all across the country. Together, they have built 15,000 water reservoirs and recharged over 300,000 wells. They have given employment to over 17 million people and transformed the lives and vegetation of millions of people and like areas and acres. You know, that's the length and like strength of their work. Okay, and all of us together. And the thing is that this is work has not happened in 10 years, but it's taken over a 50-year period to kind of finish this work.
2: Yes.
3: But that's still like creating many, many thousands of like reservoirs or other things every year. You know, that's still a lot of them, like maybe like 300-500 or something like that. So that the tireless effort has gone in it. And the miracle of this is that it is done not by rich folks, you know, it's done by people who have nothing. People whose monthly income may not be like, for example, like $100, like in a whole month to survive.
2: Absolutely. But they're so empowered. That's the thing. You know?
3: And that's where I come to the point of like, which you were, and I missed it in the earlier answer about peace. So see, when water returns, when water leaves the place, people are, can't do agriculture. And then they have to resort to violence, criminality, and also the negative side of suffering. They suffer. And that, but when does peace come back? When there is hope in society. So whenever there is a question of reviving of a river and how can we do this, the community is our biggest strength. And without the community, we can never achieve that. So our strength is to kind of understand and make inroads in the community, make committees, get them disciplined, and then begin the water work, which is based in low-cost digging in mud structures, mostly mud and stone structures. Wherever there are better communities, then there are cement and other structures also used. But mainly we advocate for earth-based building materials and a community process that goes side by side with the earth building process.
2: I mean, I feel that everything that happens there with the elders and the village communities is very similar to the way Hawaiians think of water, because that water is wealth. You know, vaivai is water is wealth. And for them, they have the ultimate wealth because they have water now, and they have that empowerment. So it's a very different, you know, conceptually away from the capitalistic or that kind of wealth. There's no wealth in that if, again, as you don't have water and all these material things, it means absolutely nothing. But I wonder from here if you could speak about the use of ponds and or johads, and if you could share about this word johar and the depth of its meaning. Okay.
3: Okay. So it's very important, like, you know, the meaning of the word. It's basically joining of things, you know, like how can you join something and create something from nature which stores water? So it's a very simple kind of, it's a very simple thing in my word, and I'm trying to creatively translate the word. Okay, it doesn't exactly mean that.
2: I'm sure.
3: But it's so simple. The act is so simple that you can see where the rainwater runs, and you can come to a point where naturally it stops a little bit, and then if you just dig around it and join two banks, that's a johar. It's as simple as that. And that is the story of how the first johar was made by Rajendra, who came out of, like, you know, being an Ayurvedic doctor and then left all that, decided to be, you know, sit on a bus that he doesn't know anything about, reach the last village that he could and get in and try and help the village. The village realized that they don't need a doctor, but they need somebody who can get water back to their village. And this story is very important because, you know, that's the real ethos. And it's such a simple thing. And why I'm telling this story is that a person who has no knowledge of agriculture, no knowledge of water, no knowledge of rural India in that area, moves ahead and he creates this water structure just by talking to the community. Can you imagine this? That's the strength of community, that the solutions also come from within them. We don't need to reinvent the wheel always. So that's the magical story of the first johar and how it was created by Rajendra in this little village in Rajasthan. Alvar district, yeah.
2: Because they came to actually support him. I mean, they thought, right, because he was toiling alone in the beginning, right? Day in and day out going there to physically, manually dig.
3: No, for I think for a month, like, you know, he started alone, and for like 2 weeks, I think nobody came. And he was just digging alone, this one city boy. Imagine, like, this one city man suddenly lands up in your village and he starts to dig a pond, like, you know, dig a pond for the welfare of the village. Mm-hmm. And the villagers are thinking, is he trying to, like, steal our children? Like, what's he trying to do? And then they, and then when they see him sweating in the sun for, like, 14 days, then they realize that, no, it's actually this guy is trying to do good for us. And then they join him. So that's the, you know, the aspect of trust and peace and patience. And, you know, I think this story really narrates all these three things.
2: Mm-hmm. Absolutely. And I think the other thing that came up in speaking about this word Johar and creating these ponds is this submission to a collective or community action for the welfare of the whole. And that is something that the West really need, or many places around the globe that have kind of succumbed to this sort of dominant capitalistic way of living our life, that it needs to remember, and it was demonstrated over and over again, as you were saying, in Rajasthan, the strength of community, how to shift from this I, me, mine paradigm that has been dominant from, you know, since colonization began on this continent especially, and how to engender this working together for the common needs and aspirations of community.
3: Sadly, you know, what the sad reality of the world and the industrial paradigm is that until there is a crisis, nobody gets to know what's going wrong. And when there is a crisis, they put up the prices and everyone's profiting from the crisis. Okay, that's the sad trend of capitalism. Mm-hmm. But even as I want to speak to any conscious individual that's listening out there, mm-hmm. that how can you survive calling yourself conscious without ever discovering your spiritual side? Mm-hmm. And what I mean to say by that is that every religion and every spiritual teacher, I respect them all. And they all teach love at the core and basic foundation of all teachings. And I believe in it because I believe in the goodness of all religions. Mm-hmm. Okay. And if you are connecting with that core, it will always tell you the commonsensical things, like, that is already given, but it will never tell you to waste water. Water will always be divine, no matter which tradition you look. Sure. From the Navajos to the Indian to the Japanese to the Buddhist to the, you know, everywhere you look, mm-hmm. there is water is the source of many, many things. Even Jesus Christ was baptized with water.
2: Yes.
3: So you see, like, there is this holy divinity with water. And what we are asking for people is not to be fooled by propaganda, but rather understand all aspects of themselves. Mm-hmm. And there is, and we all carry a water aspect. So we must allow ourselves that dignity to explore it. And I think that's where we stand. It doesn't matter whether you believe in capitalism or not, but you must give yourself the dignity to understand the truth about your water and where it comes from, because it's a part of you.
2: Could you speak about what you feel people's personal responsibility to water is? You know, because I think it's not enough. I mean, people can go their whole life without ever really understanding this. They could just be buying, you know, again, bottled water, or, you know, they can just have no reciprocity with water whatsoever. Very easy to do in modern life. You completely fragmented from, you know, divorced from water, disconnected from water.
3: I have a great idea. Like, see, I have a great idea, like, for that. One practical and one theoretical.
2: Mm, okay.
3: So I'll begin with the practical. Okay. Hey, if you guys out there, you want to see what thirst is like, come to the conference. You'll be middle of a desert, and you can really see how really parched places are like, because these are some of the places that I work with. So if you live next to a desert, or like New Mexico, Arizona, Utah, see for yourself how things and conditions are, mm-hmm. okay? And if you don't want to travel so much, the second thing is, I would request everybody to try be thirsty for the next 6 hours or 5 hours. And if you have a medical condition, please don't do it. But just to understand what thirst can make you do.
2: Mm.
3: You know, conditioning behave when you get thirsty. Mm-hmm. That's when you really understand the value of water. You know, we all know our society trains us to know the price of things. Right. But not the value of things. And I'm quoting Oscar Wilde here, like, you know, he's long dead and gone. But this message totally applies to water also. Mm-hmm. And absolutely. Today we just think, like, people think just by opening the tap a little more or less, they're saving water and other things. Mm-hmm. No, there are, of course, those are small things and they are important. Right. But really, we are today in a complete, let's just say, denial that water can be a real aspect and can be a magical living entity. Mm-hmm. We have failed to see that consciousness within water, and only now modern science is building up and they're finding out that, hey, water crystals can actually capture the emotion of words. Sure. So you see, the mechanistic scientific paradigm is now approaching a point which ancient societies have known for a very long time and even ritualized in our social customs. It's not like we are dumb, following like pagan rituals. No, we found some divinity, and then we ritualized that divinity through our social customs. Mm-hmm. And that is now being unveiled by modern Western science for Western societies. I think that until that flip happens, we are a long way from understanding that water is also a life entity.
2: Exactly, yes. And also why the ancients knew always to protect it in that way, with that reverence, with that sacred reciprocity, that respect. You would never, like you say, waste a drop of water. I wonder if you could also explain, back to kind of something more practical, what is the difference between a Johad and a typical reservoir?
3: Yeah, the reservoir is also like, you know, bodies that are naturally forming, okay? Please understand, it's a very minute distance. And Johar is something that you create with human help and human energy. Mm-hmm. That's the only difference. Mm-hmm. There is no other, like, it's just a matter of different, right. Like, love in five different languages could mean five different things, but saying the same thing, you see. Mm-hmm, mm-hmm. So it's pretty much that, but it's just a man-made, like, earthenwork pond or reservoir, which we have created to kind of hold water, catch rainwater, and try and let that rainwater percolate inside the earth. That's the whole technique. And it's a simple thing. There are three types of johars that are made. One is made in the concave design, one in the convex, and one in a straight design, depending on the land gradient in which, and the force of water when it is approaching this small earthen dam or pond. Or a check dam is the right word, because we never really stop the water. But remember, this is again a key kind of feature, that a johar never stops the water completely. It only stops it and makes it rest for a longer period of time.
2: Mm-hmm. I think if you could reiterate the saying about water, about the running and the walking and the crawling. I mean, Zach said it before, but I think it's always good for people to remember, especially people who didn't hear this before.
3: So it goes like this. See, we have a simple principle of indigenous wisdom when it comes to water conservation. And it goes like this, that you have to catch the water that is running really fast and coming down from the clouds onto the earth, okay? Mm-hmm. And where you find the water running really fast or sprinting, you make it walk, okay? Mm-hmm. And when the water is walking, you make it crawl. And once the water is crawling, you hide it from the rays of the sun so that it can be absorbed and get inside the womb of the earth. And once you do this, you shall be, or a community shall be, free from drought and flood and all water thirst and scarcity. That's the principle that we have applied to over 15,000 structures around the country of India and brought water sovereignty back to those communities.
2: It's just amazing. But I feel like everybody really needs to actually witness this, because it's just remarkable. And like you say, it is such a visceral experience, because you feel that amount of, because water actually, maybe this is a good segue into talking about water as abundance, because we know water is, there's no shortage of water on this earth. It's actually the way that water is being mishandled and disrespected. And if you could speak about that water, that essence of water in this way.
3: How I read your question was that people are treating water like in a commodified way, like all over the world. Mm-hmm. I think. And we have to get over the commodification of water in every way, because right now, well, people are telling you that water is not alive and water, you shouldn't care for water. There is a lot of water. These big investment funds, these hedge funds, buying so many water reserves around the world. They are buying the mountain that sends water down to your city. And what can you do? Nothing. If a big Bill Gates or somebody like that buys like another 100,000 acres next to your community, which has all the mountains and all the water catchments, what can a simple person do? Mm-hmm. Nothing. You know, there are these big data centers coming up around the world, yes, which are depleting water at a very high accelerated pace. Mm-hmm. So you know, till the time we deal with water in a commodified way, all this is possible. But the minute we the people of the world, say that we will allow you to commodify other things, but not water, mm-hmm. then no corporation with money can flash it on a county and steal its water away. Mm-hmm. You know, that's what we have to think. But this change cannot happen without turning our mind's eye, or rather our heart's eye, into the non-commodification and the process, at least, for the divination of water back again in our lives. And, you know, we shouldn't be waiting for that great drought in California, or shouldn't be waiting for that forest fire to understand what is the value of water. Let's get more alert. Let's get more prepared so that we can safeguard our children, safeguard our communities, at least from the threat of water scarcity and thirst.
2: I mean, everything that you said, of course, is true. But we need people to actually actively be engaged around this. Kind of when Rajendra asked everybody on our trip to make a vow to water, that we actually physically have to be involved in it on some level. And especially, I think, really, at the physical level is also critically important. You can't just throw money at, or, I mean, we have to, that's part of that spiritual connection too, is being involved in it physically with our hands, with, you know, giving something of our own just manual labor in a way. We have to labor for water in a certain way.
3: I say do what you can. See, I'm more of a, I would like to be more watery in the answer and say do what you can. And I know...
2: You're so kind. Fire, yeah.
3: No, seriously, like, you know, we all need, for example, I was in Ojai with you all and yeah, yes. we were there together. Yes. And I saw like a community like Ojai, which, yeah. which doesn't have a dearth of rich people and not even rich, like wealthy people. Like if just people got together and, you know, approached the right can, why can't they have 1,000 rejuvenated water springs in Ojai? Mm-hmm. Like imagine that place of Ojai drinking its own water that it saved over the rainfall and not buying water from Switzerland and transporting it to like Ojai. So that could be a great change. You know, maybe there are some and partnerships. We are not, of course, one would believe that there should be fair business. Unfair business is the problem in the world, mm-hmm. not fair business. So if there are some entrepreneurs, if there are some people, you know, consciously minded who take up this project, maybe they find people who are willing to help them. And then Ojai can bottle its own water and feed it to its people. It will also not do that, but also help a lot of vegetation on those dry mountains and so many other, and help restore it maybe to its earlier pre-settlement era when Ojai served as one of the largest wetlands of that area.
2: Yes, we have so many wetlands that used to be here and along the coast. You know, I wonder if you could speak about water literacy. Rajendra has talked about that it is a need of the hour in India, is this water literacy. And probably we could say that's actually true in the world. Mm-hmm. And what does water literacy look like in your view?
3: I think in a terse statement, it looks like water common sense. Like, you know, like if you just have, I know common sense is most uncommon, like, again, going back to Oscar Wilde, but we still, it just basically means water. Like, can we have the common sense of where we are in the world? Like, if we just settle on the fact that, you know, there is no place else that we can run to, that this is our home. Mm-hmm. And till when we have that consciousness, we can totally understand that water is part of our home. Mm-hmm. And without it, we cannot do anything else. And once we have that kind of consciousness, that kind of understanding, you know, things become much more easier. Mm-hmm. And I think that's what Rajendra is really trying to say. He's also trying to say that you have to understand that we are born of water, we are made of water, and in water we shall go. So why not we take care of this water, learn from this water, and free ourselves from this from this exploitation mentality.
2: Absolutely. Extractive mentality. Indra, we're going to take another break here. So listeners, we will be right back with Indra Shekhar Singh to talk more about the possibility of water revitalization around the globe.
4: 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Today, you're listening to Indigenous Water Wisdom, Reviving Rivers and Communities in Rajasthan with host Kerry Kim and guest Indra Shekhar Singh, an independent writer and agricultural policy analyst with extensive experience in agroecology, seed sovereignty, water conservation, and agrarian politics.
2: It's such deep work, you know, Indra, talking. I mean, the water is just, it's way out. Mm-hmm. You know, when you talk about water, and I mean, of course, you know, you're living it, but okay, Listeners, we are back with Indra Shekhar Singh talking about water revitalization, especially in Rajasthan, and also honoring the work of Rajendra Singh and all of the villagers in Rajasthan and in other places in India where water is being restored. I wonder if you could talk about, you know, one of the things that Rajendra had said is that education is the problem and that people need to, that connection to nature is essential. But then we also have this all this kind of the sort of colonized way of learning that has become, that is very intellectual. It's, as you say, these are the humblest people in the world doing this work. And it doesn't require high intellect. It doesn't require academic degrees. Can you talk about what he is pointing to when he says that about education is the problem? And he himself came from, you know, I don't want to say like academic, you know, he was an Ayurvedic, but he shifted completely. I mean, he still had a change within himself, right? He had a transformation within himself when he went into this rural area. You know, it was a transformation for him.
3: I think what he simply means can be best elucidated with the definition of the word education, okay? If you understand, it's the cultivation of mind, body, and spirit. And sadly, our modern education system is lacking the spirit, and I think also the body. It's so much delved in the abstractions of life that it has compartmentalized problems to such a degree that we think in isolation now, and we don't think as a system anymore. And whether it's to make people dumber or to create better, like, managerial staff, I don't know, like, what's the purpose of education policies. For example, the colonial British policy was to make brown sahibs, which are, you know, English inside and brown outside. So different nations have been put through rigorous and very propagandized education systems. And when Rajendra is saying education, he's talking about the real education system, which cultivates the spirit, body, and mind, and not just teaches us the alphabets and be literate enough to follow orders and answer emails, you see, and not that isolated system that sees nature as a dead substratum on which we can loot, exploit, and plunder whatever we want. And so that is the real critique of the education system that Rajendra makes. And I think it's pretty evident to any thinking person that how it's changing our children, it's changing us, and it's, you know, the Instagramization of the world and other things. It's fundamentally changing us, and it's changing humanity itself to believe in an AI God and not a nature God anymore. You see, why I bring this up is because these modern education systems and these modern trends are pushing us more towards computer God and forgetting the divinity of material things. And even sometimes people deny the necessity of them while they're drinking their water. They say they don't care about water or they waste it. And they, you know, that's it.
2: Well, that's ironic, yes. Well, some people even pride themselves on being able to waste water in that way, you know.
3: Yeah. I'm sure when we fly over Arizona, we can see enough swimming pools in the deserts.
2: You know, on a different note, these village elders and the communities that we witness in Rajasthan, they have an absolute responsibility to water that they have taken on. And I wonder if you could speak about what that looks like once the rivers have been restored. How does the community continue the care, like the water councils? What is the way that they actually engage and are responsible to those rivers, responsible to those water bodies and the wells?
3: So I think it's very important to know that, like which I mentioned earlier, that while we have an earthen or a construction process that's going on, we also ensure that there is a simultaneous social process that is aiding the earthenware or the kind of construction project. And until and unless the social processes are not met, the work of the physical dam and the reservoir or the Johar will not begin. You know, so we already form committees which are mostly women-led because women are the natural keepers of water in a village. Mm-hmm. And they have to deal with the everyday problems of carrying water for miles. So it's basically, it directly impacts them. So they have to be the main stakeholders. And because most of these areas are plagued by alcoholism, drug abuse, criminality, that's why women are the leaders in trying to say that no, society has to change. But how does society change? Because women are also desperate in a situation like this, no? So then when we start the work, we say that we are going to start a campaign to send women, to send girls to school, to stop alcoholism in the villages, you know, all these small things, to stop criminality, to convince women to tell their husbands and relatives to not be criminals anymore. And in their free time, because now that we are doing water work together, there will be fields, there will be agriculture, because now there is water available in these areas, you see. So that's how the social program we follow. Then we follow a strict program also up to 5 to 7 years, where different animals are not allowed to be grazing in the new catchment areas that we develop or around the ponds to ensure that the plants get enough plant time to grow. And we also forest the areas next to our water reservoirs so that the overall greenery and the moisture absorption and retention capacity of that entire area increases, okay? And these are some of the simple ways, but also because these are earthen structures, they require care, of course. You know, they're not cement structures that you can leave them. So the community always has to give 30% of all the resources required that are required to build and maintain the reservoir. Once we move in, teach them the techniques, build the social movement in a village, then the community themselves are able enough to help prepare the and maintain the stuff. But in case they are not, they always reach out to the organization and we see what we can do, okay? But we remember, we are never doing charity. We until and unless the community takes stakeholdership of that project, we never move in and we never work.
2: I mean, would you say that's a small percentage of people who are even in that, who never come up with what they actually need to invest into a water restoration project?
3: And see, investment is simple. It's not like we are asking for money. We said there will be a certain amount of human labor required. There'll be people, if people are working, there would be food required. There'll be small things like small petrol, or if you have machines to contribute or whatever, in some ways, you know, for digging and other things. So people contribute what they can. And that's how we don't have to deal in money always, you see. We can deal with just in the things that we want to deal in. Like, for example, if I need a pond, I know somebody who has a machine, a big bulldozer or something, or a big backhoe to kind of, and then I know somebody who owns a petrol pump. They all want to do some good karma, get some good karma in their lives. So they can all pool in resources like, hey, you can take my thing for an hour. Somebody will say, hey, maybe you can get petrol for some petrol from my petrol pump. And we can become a small community and solve out all the problems.
2: It's actually so easy, isn't it? I mean, when you really think about it, it's really the way we always lived as a village in the past. I wonder, just to go back to talking about water and the concepts of the narratives of scarcity, fear, disempowerment that kind of are out there. We know it's there because they want to create, you know, there's like powers that be that would like to perpetuate these kind of narratives so that people live in that kind of way of scarcity, have that mentality of scarcity without realizing that actually, again, what we said earlier, that there is no shortage of water, especially when we are actually following the laws of nature and respecting that. So what would you say to actually dispel these narratives around our collective water future?
3: Even if there is water, like, remember, please, everyone has to keep in mind that there is a perfect water system in the world that nature has given us, okay? Only when we disturb its patterns through things like weather modification, through extractive, you know, like deep extractive, predatory, like extraction from nature, like then does only the balance start to go bad, okay? In the end, water is, if you heat it, it becomes vapor, then it comes back on the world. So, but if you disturb its cycles, then it comes to you in the form of flood and drought. Then it comes to you in the form of super El Nino. Then it comes to you in other weather kind of erratic events, which are not only destructive. See, water, you cannot harm water. We are humans are too little to harm water. But water can harm us, you know, unfortunately. And water can not only harm us, it can destroy us. Right now, Indian, like, monsoon has suffered like a 40% gap in affecting lives of millions of farmers just because it was a super El Nino year. And the climates in the Pacific Ocean went really high. So that's how water can create havoc. Just by its absence, it can create havoc. Just by its flooding, it can create havoc. And without it, we cannot survive. So that is what happens when humans start to kind of change it, fiddle with it, pollute it, contaminate it. You know, we bring death upon our own kind and death upon millions of other beings that are trying to find life in those drops of water.
2: I mean, wouldn't you say that's the natural karma? If you don't actually respect the water, I mean, that's kind of what you bring upon yourself. Humanity has wrought that.
3: No, I guess, you know, I think the deeper thing is that, you know, most things are synonymous. And like, it's not that you're, because of wasting water, something bad is going to happen to you. But I think the real thing is that, hey, if you are wasting water, you're not connecting to the spiritual side of your personality. And that is going to harm you in a very, very big way. Okay. And America already has such a big like opioid problem. People are, you know, there is so much depression in the country. There is no anchor. There is no spiritual anchor for most people who are struggling with the question of identity and struggling to be, you know, good Americans. There's still a lot of like, there are still like uncovered facets of one's personality, and connecting to water spirituality is one great way of uncovering the genius and the brilliance that you've been gifted by your God in your own self.
2: I mean, I wonder what you would like to say about within many regenerative or restoration movements. I think the single thing that I see as an absence often is this spiritual aspect. People speak in terms of science or biology or ecology, but they're missing all the things that you're talking about with this core essence of spiritual aspect, ancestors, being able to relate with these, with water, with the elements, as deities, as ancestors, with the different kind of spiritual reverence. It's lacking. I mean, we don't see that. It's kind of moving a lot of times from the head and not from this deeper spiritual core.
3: See, now I would just slightly disagree with you. For a scientist, it may be, dude, this is my spirituality. My scientific jargon is my spirituality, okay? But I think there's also a lack of that. And to answer your question now, getting back a little to a more serious answer, I think, please understand that the scientific jargon is a very dead jargon. And it really, you know, it really sucks the life out of things.
2: Indra, would you please share? Thank you so much for your time. Thank you for all of your efforts, your lifelong efforts on behalf of the earth, of water, of land, of seed saving, all the things that is sovereignty. You have been absolutely devoted to this in your life. Could you share how can people be connected with you and what are your links?
3: Absolutely. I'm available. I don't use Instagram on my phone. I'm kind of a digital cat. Like I could say that. So I do have a Instagram account, and that's a good way to reach me. And I think it's INDRA_EYE. I would repeat again, it's INDRA_EYE. And it's an open account. People can just follow my work, or if they're interested in the reading and more, finding more about Indian agriculture and water, I'm definitely available. They can direct message me or contact me through that medium. Thank you so much.
2: Indra, thank you so much for joining us on the show today. We want to honor all of the work of Rajendra Singh and the villagers of Rajasthan who have absolutely committed themselves to the restoration of water and water as a divine essence, and to all the people around the world, the indigenous peoples around the world, who are absolutely committed to their sacred practices around water. We thank you. And thank you, Indra.
3: Thank you.
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Co-host, Kerry Kim. Engineer, Blake Quake Beats. 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
5: Boy, we've got something really special on today's broadcast. 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A lot of it is based on water. 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

I'm sitting on top of the world. Yeah, she's gone.

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1: And welcome, everybody, to the beautiful and historic Scottish Rite Concert Hall here in our hometown of Lexington, Kentucky. We're broadcasting all over the world, from Australia to Ireland, New Zealand to New York, Yuma, Arizona to the Yukon, across Canada. We're celebrating this amazing world of front porch music, folk and blues and bluegrass, country, Celtic, jazz, everything that you can imagine, because we love it all. Music is like this delightful musical rainbow, and it is always celebrated here on the Wood Songs broadcast. You don't have to be famous to be on Wood Songs. You just have to be very, very good. And we are doing something really unique. We've got one band for the entire broadcast, but we're celebrating something really special. And I want to start it off with a piece of history, because music and the military.

soldiers and war and fighting and calming down is all wrapped up together through history. Through history, from back in the Greeks and the Romans, everything, music was always a very, very important part to all of that. In World War II, something really unique happened. They decided that a certain German-owned company in New York had to stop making their music instruments. They wanted them to make coffins instead. And after a few months, they said, that's not a cool thing to do. And so they let them start making their music instruments again, but in a certain way. They made something called a victory piano. And what they would do with it during World War II is they would load these special-made pianos into airplanes, and they would fly over the battlefields of Europe and Asia and parachute down hundreds and hundreds and hundreds, over 2,500 of these pianos, so that the soldiers in the battlefield would have something to play on, something to perform on, something that was musical and artistic, and something that would soothe them and make them feel better. Music was viewed that important. And we want to congratulate the Steinway Company and those great pianos that they did back then. And that's what we're celebrating tonight. Tonight we have a special guest, the Navy Band Great Lakes Jazz Combo, for the entire hour. We're going to talk to them about the music of the Navy and how important it is, and they're going to introduce themselves with a great song called After You're Gone. It is the Navy Band Great Lakes Jazz Combo on the Wood Songs, Old Time Radio Hour.

0: Great song made popular by Benny Goodman, among others. It is the Navy Band Great Lakes Jazz Combo. Some props to musician third class Enrique Chavez Herrera on drums. Buddy Rich Jr. pounding those skins. Let's also say hi to chief musician Colin Greggs. How you doing, Colin?
1: Hey, doing great.
0: So let's talk about the formation of musicians in the Navy. How does this happen? I mean, do people enlist to become a sax player?
1: So sax players enlist to become Navy musicians.
0: Is that how that works? So what is the process to put, how do they put a band together? Because there's several. It's not just you guys. There's several and they travel around.
1: Yes, there's 9 bands throughout the world, from Japan to Naples, Italy. And so we've been having these band staff for years now, and we just kind of have openings available for specific instruments. And we put the word out, people come and audition, and if they meet the criteria for what we're looking for, we accept them, and they talk to a recruiter at that point. They go through basic training, naval basic training.
0: Basic training for a musician.
1: For being a U.S. Navy sailor.
0: Right.
1: Yep. So same as everybody else.
0: Right.
1: And then they go to training for being a Navy musician at Little Creek, Virginia.
0: And so here you are with a guitar. When did you start playing the guitar?
1: About when I was 12 or 13.
0: So you brought that skill with you.
1: Yes.
0: And is it what we're hearing tonight is a decidedly jazz sound, which is really, it's kind of cool. You don't get to hear that very much. You know, it's fun. You're about to play your rendition of a very famous song that was started in 1907, right? Yeah. It's a very, very old song. Gene Kelly and Frank Sinatra used it in a movie, right? It was part of a major motion picture that became very, very popular. And this is sort of the theme song of the Navy. Is that fair to say?
1: Yes, it is our service song.
0: It's your service song.
1: It's the Navy song.
0: And when we say anchors away, it's not away, A-W-A-Y. It's a different away, right?
1: Right, it's so anchors
0: explain,
1: up.
0: It anchors, that means the anchor's up on the ship.
1: We're getting underway is what we say. That means the ship's going out.
0: Right, and the common idea is that it's the other away,
1: but
0: it's not. It's their main theme song. It's called Anchors Away. It is the Navy Band Great Lakes Jazz Combo on the Wood Songs, old time radio.

0: It's a Navy theme song, Anchors Away, and it is the Navy band Great Lakes Jazz Combo. And again, musician third class Enrique Chavez Herrera killing it on the drums, doing his thing. He's like evidently the sex symbol of the combo here because he's like just rocking it. All the girls are swooning. Let's say hi to musician third class Desul Kim, the unit leader playing bass. So the songs selected for the jazz combo, how does that happen?
1: For this particular show, I try to put tunes from the public domain tunes, mm-hmm. obviously. And then I just put the tunes that fit for the event and then ask people that our members can play like comfortable, yeah.
0: Do you rehearse a lot? I can tell the drummer does, but does the...
1: Yeah, actually, we regularly rehearse, but sometimes we have to pull the tunes that we have not played before. Mm-hmm. But these musicians are incredible, they just can play.
0: Yeah, they are excellent. Yeah. They certainly are. I can't help but notice there's no banjos on the show at all. But you're a stunning bass player, sort of the Victor Wooten of the Navy band, right? So, when did you start playing bass?
1: I started playing bass like when I was in high school, which is like 20-something years ago. Yeah, and then, that's how I started playing rock.
0: Was it the bass that you started with, or was it another instrument? Then you moved to the bass.
1: Oh yeah, I moved to the bass. I started with classical piano.
0: Oh really?
1: Like other Asian kids. I started playing piano.
0: For the radio audience, you have an Asian background.
1: Yeah. Yes. Of course.
0: You don't sound Kentucky at all.
1: Right. Yeah. So I started learning piano when I was in 4 year old.
0: Uh huh.
1: Yeah.
0: And how many shows a year does the jazz combo in the Navy perform? How many concerts a year would you be out there?
1: For us, yeah.
2: It varies from band to band. Typically, we're used as a setting a vibe for when dignitaries visit. Mm-hmm. And that's kind of how we, that's our main service. But we do things like this whenever they come along.
0: Well, we're glad that you came along for Wood Songs because this is really fun. Here's a song made popular by Fats Waller back in the day. This tune is called Honeysuckle Rose. It is the Navy band Great Lakes Jazz Combo on the Wood Songs Old Time Radio Hour.

0: tune called Honeysuckle Rose, the Navy Band Great Lakes Jazz Combo, and you can't talk about jazz without talking about the sax player, so let's introduce musician second class Eric Vasquez on saxophone. Okay. So I'm going to go back in history a little bit. A Navy man named John Philip Sousa said, jazz will endure as long as people hear it through their feet instead of their brains.
1: Never truer words.
0: tell me about the jazz influence and the reaction of the soldiers and everybody else that you perform it to.
1: Yeah, absolutely. So at least within the Navy music program, you know, we used to be fully staffed with our big bands back in like the World War II era. So, you know, we would have, you know, fully staffed big bands out on carriers, and, you know, the primary mission was moral and support of the troops. And what better music to get people out on their feet dancing than, you know, big band jazz, Count Basie, Duke Ellington, all the big greats, Glenn Miller, you know, Woody Herman. You know, you can't beat all that beautiful swing music of that era.
0: So. Well, I agree with that. And it's nice to hear you guys play it so well.
1: Thank you.
0: So how long have you been playing the saxophone?
1: Oh, man, I've been playing it for almost about 13 years.
0: Is it a hard instrument to learn?
1: It's actually one of the easier instruments to learn, but hardest to master.
0: Oh.
1: That's what I tell myself.
0: Yeah. Well, I think you play it very well.
1: So thank you
0: so much. Nice to hear you. There's so many famous quotes of the Navy men, like John Paul Jones. He's the one who said, "I have not yet begun to fight." Famous quote, Navy man. Oliver Hazard Perry, he's the one who said, "We have met the enemy and they are ours," a Navy man. Admiral David Glasgow Farragut, he's the one who said, "Damn the torpedoes, full speed ahead," right?
1: Correct.
0: All these famous quotes that we hear, a lot of them are Navy men. So this is a tradition that you're musically carrying on.
1: Absolutely, yes, sir.
0: And it must be a honorable thing to see the reaction of the music to the audiences that you're playing to.
1: Absolutely.
0: Well, we're going to dip into some Latino styles now. This is going to be a lot of fun. And this is a Latino flavored song. It's called "Exactly Like You." It is the Navy Band Great Lakes Jazz Combo on the Wood Songs Old Time Radio Hour.

0: Praise the Lord and pass the ammunition, Lieutenant Howell Maurice Forgy, during the Japanese attack on Pearl Harbor, December 7th, 1941. Just another one of the famous quotes by Navy men through the years. We are celebrating this music with an amazing band, the Navy Band Great Lakes Jazz Combo, for the entire hour. They got an amazing project called 50 for 250, and there's a reason we're going to talk about that. We'll be back with them and this week's amazing Woodsongs Kid right after this.
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0: There's a good friend, Victor Wooten from Baylor Fleck and the Flecktones. Welcome, everybody, to the beautiful Scottish Rite Concert Hall in our hometown of Lexington, Kentucky, the crossroads of America's folk and bluegrass music, the gateway city to the beautiful Appalachian Mountains. We're broadcasting all over the world, and that's why, this time, every show, we invite a youngster from somewhere in America to come on. They get to sing one song in the presence of amazing musicians. In this case, it's the Navy Band Great Lakes Jazz Combo, and we have 13-year-old Sabrina Patel from Burlington, North Carolina. So let's say hi to Sabrina. How you doing? So you are a fiddle player. When did you start playing the fiddle?
4: I started playing fiddle just before I turned 4 years old, and I found it from when I used to watch a show called Little Einsteins, and there was a boy named Quincy who played the violin, and I've been playing ever since.
0: Now, you have a specific goal with your violin. You want to do something really, really special, right? And what is your goal? What are you trying to do?
4: I am trying to play the national anthem in all 50 states.
0: And how many states have you achieved so far?
4: 41.
0: 41 out of 50. So you're the pride of Burlington, South Carolina, I guess. That's a big deal and you're just 13 years old. So that must be, you play it where, like in schools and ballparks, and where do you play it?
4: I play at a lot of sporting events. Recently, this Saturday actually, I just played at the Omaha Supernovas, which is a professional volleyball team, and that was my 41st state.
0: Well, okay. You're very happy about that, I can tell. So you are going to get ready to perform. Now, you're a fiddle champion. You've won all kinds of awards with your fiddling. Brina Patel, she's going to play the national anthem, and it is the Woodsongs Kid.

13 years old from Burlington, North Carolina. This week's Wood Songs Kids, Sabrina Patel, and she's playing that song hopefully in all 50 states. If you want to invite her, all you have to do is go to the Wood Songs website, click on the archive page. This is show number 1169. We can tell you how you can get in touch with Sabrina's parents, and as well as the Navy Band Great Lakes Jazz Combo. We're going to talk to them here in a second. They're going to go from something as amazing as that to the Indianapolis 500. This is a song that was made famous by Louis Armstrong. It's played at the races just about every single year. It's called Back Home Again in Indiana. Started in 1917, but it's the Navy Band Great Lakes Jazz Combo on the Wood Songs Old Time Radio Hour.

0: Okay. Let's give it up again for musician third class Enrique Chavez Herrera on the drums. Ringo 2.0 over there. He's doing a great job. We're just slamming it, just kicking it. I mean, you're just, this high-octane jazz is what you're doing here. I mean, this is just, and we've also got chief musician Colin Greggs playing great electric guitar. Musician second class Eric Vasquez on sax. And musician third class Jisui Kim, the unit leader, playing. He's playing three chords, but 1,000 notes.
1: Right. So, that's correct.
0: That's a lot. Well, let's go back into your music. This is a fun song. This is one that was made famous by Nat King Cole, Count Basie, Bing Crosby, even Willie Nelson. Is called Sunny Side of the Street on the Wood Songs. Old Time Radio.

0: Good old song. Navy Band Great Lakes Jazz Combo, and boy, we got a special treat. They're going to introduce their singer now. So let's say hi to musician third class Bobby Noboa.
1: Hello.
0: How you doing, Bobby? So we've enjoyed the jazz elements of the Navy Band through this whole thing, but now you are their vocalist, and so this is going to be a lot of fun. And how long have you been a member of this particular group?
1: In this particular group, we all get started in the beginning of the year, so this is our actual first events all together.
0: Well, it's nice to have your initial run with us.
1: Our pleasure.
0: You're gonna do a song again. What I like about this ensemble is the way you reach back into the American library of great music, and this is a tune that Louis Armstrong, Frank Sinatra, Tony Bennett. And so you are fitting in some pretty big shoes here. So hopefully you can sing as well as the bass player plays his five string of. This is a tune called Body and Soul. It's the Navy Band Great Lakes Jazz Combo on the Woodsongs, Old Time Radio.

Bobby Navoa is singing lead with the Navy Band Great Lakes Jazz Combo, and we're going to get into a song that you're also going to be singing the lead on. This is an interesting tune, because it was written by a couple of folks in a church in New Jersey a long, long time ago, and these two people never met each other. One wrote the lyrics, one wrote the melody, and this has become an incredibly popular song. And it's performed a lot by the Navy, and I want to introduce it with a quote by a fella that joined the Navy in 1941, and 20 years later he's standing on board of the USS Kitty Hawk, and he said, "Control of the sea means security, it means peace, it means victory." Who said that? He was the skipper of a PT boat called the PT-109. President John F. Kennedy said that, and it showed how important the Navy's role in things. And so your voice is sort of carrying on that tradition. So again, this is a tune that was written by two folks that never met each other in a church in New Jersey. It's called America the Beautiful. It's the Navy Band Great Lakes Jazz Combo on the Wood Songs, Old Time Radio.

0: making Ray Charles proud. Wasn't it great having the Navy Band Great Lakes Jazz Combo on our WoodSongs broadcast? This week's WoodSongs kid, 13-year-old Sabrina Patel from Burlington, North Carolina, playing her fiddle. Just wonderful. Let's give them all props. Musician third class Enrique Chavez Herrera on drums, or rock and roller. Chief musician Colin Greggs on electric guitar. Musician second class Eric Vasquez on sax. Musician third class Bobby Navoa playing singing vocals. And then musician third class Dasui Kim, the unit leader, playing five-string bass. When you think of ships, you think of the ocean, you think of the waves, you can also think of storms, and you can also think of the things that they have to go through on these massive battleships. And there's hardships in everything. It's not just being in the military. It's not just war. And you notice we didn't talk about any of that stuff. Tonight's broadcast was about the music, and it was about the art. But what they've done carries over into your life. It carries over into your living room couch. It carries over into your front porch. And long, long time ago, Vincent van Gogh was looking at his life, and he was looking at the troubles he was facing. He was looking at the battles that he was undergoing all the time, and he said, "There is peace even in the storm." Vincent van Gogh knew what he was talking about, and I think that this amazing Navy Band Great Lakes Jazz Combo knows what they're talking about too. My name is Michael Jonathan. I'm a folk singer. I'm a song farmer, and we'll see you next week on the Woods.
1: 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Michael's opening song was "Sitting on Top of the World," featuring Sharon Nola on flute. Our chief engineer, Sharon Barr. Our TV director is Maria Clarish. Technical assistants are Brian Clousing, Eric Anderson, Dan Field, and Gavin Clark. The WoodSongs crew member of the week is Larry Newsel. And our WoodSongs partners of the week are Jim and Tammy Schott. 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

In the spring of 2026, she released her latest album, Chantel and the Dukes of Arc. We'll also be discussing at least three new albums and her vast song archive. First up to bat today is Molly Mine. Turn it up and sing along. And enjoy your listening today on Gyno.

0: Getting us into our hour of music is a brand new offering from Chantel Dukart and her album, Chantel and the Dukes of Art. That's Molly Mine, a fun, upbeat, jazzy stomp-along song to get the blood flowing as we get going with this episode of Gyno. And of course, I do have to make a special mention of the bed music for the intro this hour. On the album itself, it's Porch Time with Isaac, but for all intents and purposes and for the purpose of Gyno, it's Porch Time with Brett. Nyo Escana Gaguego, I'm thankful you're well, and if you're tuning in for the first time, you're listening to Gyno. I'm joined on the line with the amazing Chantel Dukart. She's Simshian and Sukpihak, and Nyo Escana, how are you doing today, Chantel?
1: Hey, Brett, I'm great. It's good to be here, and happy to be sharing the new album with you guys.
0: Oh, what a great piece of work, and we'll be able to dive into some of the nuances and what listeners can really expect, because we're not even going to be able to touch on half of the flavors that are here and present on the album. But before we dive into that, let's get to know you a little bit. There are a lot of new listeners out there, and if you could, just tell us a little bit about yourself.
1: Yeah. Chantel Dwayu Lakshik Dittegu. My name is Chantel. I'm from the Eagle Clan, and I'm Simshian and Sukpiak. I grew up in Alaska, and I'm currently based in Denver, Colorado.
0: But even as we speak right now, you're not even in Denver. I mean, you travel the world, and right now you are where again?
1: I'm in Vancouver, Canada right now. I'm performing internationally, and I'm going to be not headed back to Denver until August.
0: That's really exciting. And you really do a lot of different kinds of shows. And we can talk all about the variety of talents and passions that you bring to the table. But as we get to know you a little bit, what was that moment that made you decide to be passionate about music, to get into it, to dive right in?
1: I think I was passionate about it since the moment I laid eyes on a piano. My family was given an old piano that was going to be thrown away, and I immediately started writing when I was a kid, and just the passion never stopped. In fact, I think it's gotten worse.
0: So, needless to say, you wrote all of your bad songs very early on.
1: Yeah, well, I don't know if they were bad. I actually, when I was a little kid, I wrote a classical music suite. For the animals, I wrote like a song for each animal, and I wish somebody recorded it. I know it was recorded somewhere, and I've always died to go back and hear it.
0: Someday, that's going to be a terrific addition to the Chantel Dukart box set. You know what I mean, with all the deep dives and everything like that.
1: Oh, seriously? Yeah, totally.
0: You're also you're classically trained. You studied music as well in post-secondary school. Yeah,
1: that's correct. Yeah, I went down to University of Miami, Florida, and had myself a time down there.
0: You've worked a wide variety of venues and different kinds of genres. What are some of the things that you love to do most?
1: I love to play with other people. I think playing solo, I do a lot of solo gigs, but I feel like really when there's someone else on stage and you're sharing the space and the moment, it gets so much more gravity and, you know, it's exciting. I think definitely a career highlight was playing at the Kennedy Center with the Native American big bands led by Julia Keefe. I think that was probably one of my career favorite moments.
0: Yeah, Esperanza Spalding was there that night as well, right?
1: Yep. Playing with one of my biggest heroes. I mean, come on, it doesn't get much better than that.
0: Well, exactly. She's a shared hero, I think, of many jazz lovers. And we're going to be featuring a little bit of Esperanza before our time together is up. I think we should definitely
1: put one on
0: for her. You were also kind enough to give me a couple of recommendations. And the one that I want to get on first is Sam French. We can come back and talk about what you love about Sam French. But if you could, we're going to get into this next song with The Best Thing. I was wondering if you could tell us a little bit about it.
1: So The Best Thing is a song I wrote for one of my ex-boyfriends, and the full sentence is, the best thing he ever did was walk out the door. So
0: you almost have to have that in parentheses, right?
1: Almost, yeah, because it's a pretty, cheeky cut.
0: If you're just now tuning in, you're listening to Gyno. I'm Brett Mabee, and I'm joined on the line with Chantel Ducart, and we're listening to tracks from her latest album. And right now, enjoy the soulful, almost Tedeschi Trucks-like sound of The Best Thing. Sing along and have some fun on Gyno.

0: coming by way of recommendation from today's featured artist Chantel Ducard. That was Sam French with Reckless and Arranged today on Gynone. We also heard some Esperanza Spalding in that set, and of course we kicked things off with one of the features from Chantel and the Dukes of Art. That was the best thing, getting us into that block. If you're just now joining, we got to know some of her musical background in the first segment, and this time around, as we have a few more minutes to chat before getting back into the tunes, it's all about the album. And Chantel, without sounding too much like a crazed fan, again, this is really expertly done, so bravo. Kudos to you for putting out an excellent, excellent album.
1: Thank you. Thank you so much. It's really important for me that people like yourself, you know, hear it, because, you know, if a tree falls in the forest, then it doesn't make a sound if nobody hears it.
0: Well, the animals do, though.
1: Yeah, this is true.
0: You go through a wide range of sounds. Did you set out with this in mind, or is it just kind of figuring out a way to make these songs go together? Because either way, it works.
1: You know, I just wanted to pick for this album songs that I think had crossover potential for a wider audience, because I have in the past kind of been more in the jazz, hip hop genre, and I really wanted to reach as many different kinds of people as possible. So reggae, gospel song, New Orleans beat. You know, I just kind of wanted to showcase that I'm like, I'm not just a jazz artist.
0: And you're writing all of these songs as well.
1: That's correct, yeah.
0: Let's talk about production for a second. Are you working with the usual suspects on this, the same kind of team as in the past?
1: No, this is a whole new crew of people. And I co-produced that album with Aaron Daniels, who produces a lot of Derek Hodges stuff. If you know Derek Hodge, he's a bass player for Robert Glasper, and he's in that deep neo-soul scene. And Aaron Daniels also does a lot of gospel music. And then it was sound engineered by another great keyboard player in Denver, Tom Amend. And we did it at his home studio. This was all done in home studios.
0: Wow. Let's talk about some of the crossover songs on this. I think the next track we're about to feature fits into this category nicely. And On the Surface, Cake Song is just a light, fun tune, but you're doing some fun, jazzy things with it nonetheless, though, yeah?
1: Yeah, I try to sneak in the jazz so, you know, people don't know it sneaks up on them.
0: Making it palatable, yeah?
1: Yeah.
0: Well, maybe that's the approach. That's the Trojan horse, you know?
1: Yeah, exactly. You know, a lot of people think they don't like jazz because they maybe got hit upside the head with a John Coltrane solo too early in their jazz listening career, and then they got turned off. If you hear stuff you're not ready to hear, it can be overwhelming.
0: Sure.
1: So I kind of like feel like my music is like a gateway drug to jazz music.
0: Well, let's take that a step further then, because you mentioned John Coltrane, and when you were telling me about some of the exercises you're modulating through all of the different, that's almost Coltrane-esque in and of itself, you know what I mean?
1: Sure, yeah. I think Cake Song hits every single, all 12 tones in the, you know, the well-tempered scale, or the well-tempered, whatever, keyboard. So I think it hits all 12 keys, which you're not going to know it by listening to it.
0: Again, making jazz palatable to the everyday person, which Cake Song definitely does. Chantel, we're going to get back into the music right now, but I was wondering if you could give me another recommendation of an artist to get on this playlist today.
1: Yeah, I would love to have Hetatli. He's a Navajo kind of hipster, like lo-fi emo songwriter that I've just really loved listening to. So
0: we'll be right back in just a few. You're listening to Gyno. My featured guest today is Chantel Ducard. We're listening to her spring 2026 release. And getting us back into this block is Cake Song, a fun track to get your groove on with on Gyno.

0: Cathalina Wheeler, the talented lo-fi Dinesh singer-songwriter, and a 2020 track of his, Lover Call, coming by way of recommendation from today's featured guest, Chantel Ducart. We also heard some Derek Hodges in that set, and from Chantel and the Dukes of Art, it was Cake Song getting us into that block. Sadly, we only have a little bit more time to get caught back up. I feel like we could go down any number of rabbit holes, and it's my sincerest hope, Chantel, that this is the first of many kind of audio collaborations that we're able to embark on, because there is really a lot of crossover fun in a number of different ways. And again, as we were talking earlier, you have dipped your toes into a lot of different mediums. Radio, you're right now performing on a yacht, you do cruises. What do you have going on next?
1: Right now, I'm cooking up some serious new albums. I actually have enough material right now for three new albums. A Shantron Universe album, a classical dark techno EDM album that's going to be instrumental, haunting classical melodies with like deep house techno beats under it.
0: Yeah.
1: And then I think I'm going to do an album solo piano and vocals, because I have some deep cuts in my archive of songs that they have to get recorded. And I'm like, man, if I passed away tomorrow, I would kick myself in the grave, in the butt, for not recording these songs earlier.
0: How many in the archive do you think you have?
1: I would say I have probably about 150 songs that are not recorded that need to be.
0: Oh yeah, you got to get on it.
1: I know, I'm in a backlog right now.
0: Well, the alternative, though, is to go the Prince route, I guess, you know, and wait until that happens, which, you know, is hopefully decades upon decades from now, you know. But
1: sure.
0: I mean, I've been talking about that on the mainstream lately, where legend has it anyway. He's got like 800 songs and can continue to release posthumous music for like decades on end, you know.
1: Yeah, well, I would like to release them before I die. So I'm going to get on it, and I'm actually thinking about maybe taking off some time next year, just maybe a month or two, to just focus on recording, because it's really hard to balance playing, performing for a living, traveling all the time, and then when you get home, and all you want to do is just lay in bed or cook up a good meal and... You know, I think I need to take time to just dedicate to recording.
0: Yeah, there's nothing wrong with that reset. Are you going to try and record and write in an exotic location, you think? Or?
1: Ooh, that's to be determined.
0: Chantel, before we do part ways today, where can people find more of you at?
1: If you want to find me online, the best way to do it is through social media at Chantel Music, spelled C-H-A-N-T-I-L. Or you can check out my website, ChantelMusic.com.
0: Perfect. Now, we're not quite ready to get off yet anyway, but, you know, just as we do wrap things up, perhaps and it's something inspirational for the budding singer-songwriter out there, the young people. It's very discouraging to get into the music scene these days. What's something that you'd like to share to just keep people inspired and to perhaps even pick up an instrument themselves?
1: I would say that I think everybody should play music. And if you're writing songs from your heart, get in the habit of just recording them when you're in the moment and not picking up your phone and scrolling, and keep the creative energy flowing, because it's very easy to get distracted in our hyper-stimulated modern environment.
0: Yeah.
1: And lose that creative focus. So get used to honing in your focus and being able to isolate yourself for little bits of time so that you can record those songs. Because maybe you don't think anybody's going to hear it, but even if one day your grandkids can hear it and be like, that was my grandma, that's still important.
0: Absolutely. Perhaps even more important than what we're doing with music in the present. Speaking of which, I think that brings up the perfect opportunity to talk about the future, because I love how Future Is Our Friend is a love song, and something tells me that this isn't by coincidence.
1: This song, actually, I wrote it as a song for humanity. It's one of my few songs that's not about a specific person, and I actually wrote it in a dream. And in the dream, I was walking down a river with two little kids, and we were just holding hands singing this song. So it's it's really about having hope for the future, especially right now with everything that's going on in America. I think people get kind of anxious and hopeless, but there is so much good in the world, and I do believe that the future is bright. And I want to encourage people with that.

0: right, y'all. This is Chantel Ducart, Simshian songwriter and jazz pianist. 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
1: 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Waiting, waiting, waiting for those women who have traveled many miles to see her. She is known as the prophetess.

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A One Hit Wonder is a combination of artist and song that scores big in the Billboard Top 40 once, but never repeats the achievement again. And just coming off a number one smash hit in February of 1970, Shocking Blue, Venus, a Dutch rock band formed in The Hague back in 1967. Well, the band sold 13.5 million records by 1973, but disbanded in 1974. Shocking Blue reformed with most of its famous lineup in 1979 and recorded Louise as their first single since their breakup in 74. But the song was never released. They did, however, perform live in 1980 with earlier songs. They attempted another comeback in 1984 and recorded The Jury and the Judge in 1986. Moving forward with more early 70s rock One Hit Wonders, Part 2. This one came in at number 2 in March of 1970, The Rapper. That's the Jaggers, a rock band from Pittsburgh, Pennsylvania. Well, the band's name comes from the Pittsburgh English slang term Jaggerbush, which means thorny bush. The Jaggers broke up around 1977. The band reunited in 1989 with some different band members, has played 20 to 25 shows a year since then.

0: A number 7 charting hit in April of 1970, The House of the Rising Sun. That's Frisian Pink, a hard rock band formed in Detroit in 1967. Well, they fell apart by 1975, but reunited in 2007. In 2013, they were inducted into the Michigan Rock and Roll Legends Hall of Fame. Hey, be sure to like and follow Dan Swinney's One Hit Wonders page on Facebook and Instagram for all your One Hit Wonder trivia. Thanks for liking the page. Here's another early 70s rock One Hit Wonder. In May of 1970, charting at number 2, Vehicle. That's the Ides of March. A rock band that started in 1964 and are from Berwyn, Illinois, a suburb of Chicago. Well, the band toured extensively through 1970 in support of many top acts, including Jimi Hendrix, Janis Joplin, and Led Zeppelin. Between 1973 and 1990, the Ides of March went on an extended hiatus, during which time Jim Peterik co-founded the band Survivor, co-wrote all of their platinum hits. As of 2018, the band continued to tour, both by themselves and as a part of the Cornerstone of Rock series, where they act as the house band for a variety of 60s-era Chicago-area bands. Well, here's band members Jim Peterik and Jim Berglund talking about how the band formed in 1964.
1: Larry and Bob were in the stands, and they were impressed, not because I was a fantastic performer, but because I knew bar chords, you know, and that was pretty advanced for, you know, I was 14 years old. So Larry came knocking at my door, and he said, "You want to join my band?" I said, "Oh, I got a band." And he kind of said, "Well, your band stinks." So that really turned me off. Next week, ding, ding, ding, ding. And he says, "You really got to come to rehearsal with my band." Okay. The guy was so persistent. And went to his house, and they were working out Tell Me Why by the Beatles. And they were really staying on their harmony parts, and I was impressed because my band couldn't do that. They would always change to the other part. And I said, "I'm in." And that was the beginning of the Shondells. And then the Shondells became the Ides of March in a couple of years.

0: Coming in at number 14 in August of 1970, Are You Ready? That's Pacific Gas and Electric, a blues and rock band from L.A., formed in 1967. In 1971, the band changed their name to PG&E, following pressure from the utility company. Well, they disbanded in 1973. Hey, if you missed part of the show today, go to onehitwondersds.com to find out where the show is playing next. 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Charting at number 4 in October 1970, All Right Now. That's Free, an English rock band formed in London back in 1968. They disbanded in 1973, and lead singer Paul Rogers went on to become a frontman, the band Bad Company. Well, here's an Australian interview with the band in 1970. They talk about their spontaneous stage act.
1: We jump about all over the place.
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1: Spontaneous.
3: We've never really rehearsed for the whole time we've been together. I mean, when we feel aggressive, we are aggressive. When we feel mellow, we are mellow.
2: When you're aggressive, do you break up your guitars or anything like that?
3: Well, we save the guitars, but the amplifiers really catch it.

0: a number 36 charting squeaker in March of 1971, DOA. That's Blood Rock, a hard rock band based in Fort Worth, Texas. Not much of a story here. They broke up in 1975, but reunited for a concert in Fort Worth. Let's take a look at another early 70s one-hit wonder. Charting at number 14, Superstar. In May of 1971, that's the Trinidad Singers, a 1970 musical by Andrew Lloyd Webber and Tim Rice. Initially unable to get backing for a stage production, the composers released an album, and its success led to the stage production. The album musical is a dramatization of the last week of the life of Jesus Christ, beginning with his entry into Jerusalem and ending with the crucifixion. It was originally banned by the BBC on the grounds of being sacrilegious. Well, here's Andrew Lloyd Webber and Tim Rice talking about the play on the UK's Thames Television in 1971.
1: Have you found that people have objected to the personification of Jesus Christ as a superstar, as a very early pop idol?
2: Well, we aren't trying to say that Christ was a pop idol or that he's on the level of Jimi Hendrix or somebody. This is the last thing we're trying to say. I think the use of the word superstar is, in a way, trying to equate some of Christ's followers, in fact, most of his followers by the end, with some of the followers of rock stars today. For example, say an Elvis Presley fan today would probably like anything Elvis did.

just coming off an extended early 70s one-hit wonder set, charting at number 28 in January of 1972. White Lies, Blue Eyes. That's Bullet, a one-hit wonder rock band from New York City. Well, band members Roger Pontbriand went on to play with KC and the Sunshine Band and Wild Cherry. And before that one, squeaking in at number 40 in August of 1971, Resurrection Shuffle. Ashton, Gardner, and Dyke, a British rock band from London. The last recording together was a collaboration with John Lord on the soundtrack for a movie called The Last Rebel. Starring former NFL star Joe Namath, the trio split up in 1972. Ashton and Gardner both died from cancer in 2001. Dyke now lives in Hamburg, Germany. Moving forward with more early 70s rock, one-hit wonders. Coming in at number 27 in May of 1972, Run, Run, Run, JoJo Gunn, a rock band formed in Los Angeles back in 1971. Three of the band members had previously played in the band Spirit. The group name is derived from JoJo Gunn, a Chuck Berry song that peaked at number 83 as a single in 1958. After fading away by the mid-70s, the original lineup temporarily got together around 1992. They began recording again in 2005 in Santa Barbara. The 2005 recordings were eventually put out as an album called Big Change.

Waking in at number 39 in September of 1972, Easy Livin'. That's Uriah Heep, an English rock band formed in London in 1969. Although it's had the same lineup since 2013, rhythm guitarist Mick Box remains the only original member. Over the course of their 50-year career, Uriah Heep has released 25 studio albums and maintains a significant following. It performs at arena-sized venues in the Balkans, Germany, Japan, the Netherlands, Russia, and Scandinavia. They've sold over 45 million albums worldwide, with over 4 million sales in the U.S. alone. And only one top 40 hit. And before that one, tracking at number 36, in June of 1972, Immigration Man. That's the musical team of David Crosby and Graham Nash. Immigration Man became the duo's only charting top 40 hit. Well, that's going to do it for us today. I hope you enjoyed this look at early 70s rock, One Hit Wonders, Part 2. We're going to close out with a number 37 charting hit in November of 1972, All the Young Dudes. That's Mott the Hoople, an English rock band with strong R&B roots, popular in the glam rock era of the early to mid-1970s. The band was formed in 1966 as the Doc Thomas Group. David Bowie was a big fan of the group and wrote their only U.S. charting hit. The band split up in 1980, but they've had reunions in 2009, 13, 18, and 2019. Well, thanks for tuning in to Dan Sweeney's One Hit Wonders. We'll keep marching through the history of One Hit Wonders next time. Until then, you have a great week.